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It sucks that it has 2004 in the song, because I play it all the time. It's a banger. You can either be watching live on Facebook or listening live on 93.9 or medialex.us. But if you fail to catch the live episode, remember all of our other episodes are on Spotify, Apple Podcasts, YouTube, Amazon Music, Google Music. 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You'll find us. I love you, but I never learned how. Tonight's episode, I love you, but I never learned how. What happens when that little boy who learned to survive becomes the man that somebody is trying to love? I'm gonna turn this down. Set this on and get my music ready. Sorry, if you're listening on the radio, you can hear the music in the background. But if you're listening on the live on social media, you can't really hear the music right now. So I gotta get the environment. I gotta set the tone. Let's see here. There we go. All right. Y'all ready? I love you, but I never learned how. Whew. Tonight, man, all right. I'm going to start this off with like a little, let me set the scene. I already got the music ready. All right. There's this guy who's just sitting in his driveway. House right in front of him. Family's inside. His wife is in there. His children in there. He loves them. There's no question about that. But instead of getting out of the car, he just sits there. How many of y'all just pull up to the house and just sit there? Engine's off. Phone's in his hand. Looking through the windshield. Like a zombie. He had a bad day at work. Something happened that bothers him more than he wants to admit. You know, it don't even matter what it is. Maybe somebody questioned his ability to do the job. Maybe he made a mistake. Maybe money is tight right now. Maybe he's carrying something he hasn't told anybody. His wife called him earlier and asked, "You okay?" He said, "Yeah, I'm good." His homie called him and said, "Everything straight, my boy?" "Yeah, man, I'm good." His mother called him, "Man, you sound tired, son. Just been working a lot." Everybody got an answer, but nobody got the truth. Now he's sitting outside his own house trying to figure out how long he got to sit there before he can walk inside and become who everybody needs him to be. The husband, the daddy, the provider, the problem solver, the man with the answer. Eventually, he just sits there and he takes a deep breath. Gets out the car, walks inside. His wife looks at him immediately and knows something's off. She asks him, "What's wrong?" "Nothing." She asks again, "I'm fine." She says, "You don't seem fine." And instead of telling her what's hurting him, he gets irritated. "I said I'm good. Why do you keep asking me?" Now she gets quiet. He goes in the other room thinking,
why can't she just leave me alone? She's in another room thinking, why won't he let me in? And the crazy part is they both love each other. So let me ask you something, listeners. What if that argument didn't actually start in the kitchen? What if part of that conversation started 25 years before? What if part of that conversation was literally 25 years before? What if that grown man isn't responding just to his wife? What if somewhere inside of him is a little boy who just learned a long time ago that when something's hurting you, handle it. When you're scared, don't show it. When life gets heavy, you better figure it out. And when somebody asks you how you doing, there's only one answer that always works. And that's I'm good. So tonight, I want to talk about that boy. And I want to talk about the man he becomes. And before we go any further, though, I just want to go ahead and put this disclaimer out there. I need to make something very clear because I don't want this episode misunderstood. This is not about blaming mothers. This is not about blaming fathers. This is not about digging through childhoods trying to find somebody we can hold responsible for everything that we've done about ourselves. We don't need a villain for this conversation. Our parents were just people. And sometimes you don't fully understand that until you become an adult yourself. They were raising children while also trying to pay bills, trying to make their relationships work, trying to survive their own disappointment, trying to heal from things that they probably never called trauma. Trying to give their children more stuff than they had when they was coming up. And sometimes they were learning how to be parents while they were already parenting. And a lot of what they taught us was good, right? My father could teach me something valuable and still have something he didn't know how to teach me. My mother can love me with everything she had and still not have every answer. Those statements don't disrespect our parents. They make room for the fact that they were just human, right? And especially when we talk about raising black boys, we have to understand something else. Sometimes what looks like emotional toughness came from protection. A black mother may have looked at her son and understood before he did that the world was not always going to see him as innocent. A black father may have known that one day his son was going to walk into rooms where being too emotional or overly reactive or perceived as a threat could cost him something. So they taught him control. Watch yourself. Don't react to everything. Don't let everybody know what

how complicated that just sounded. You love your son so much that you prepare him to hide parts of himself because you're worried about what the world might do if he shows them. Nobody has to be a bad parent for that lesson to have consequences later. That's what I want. That's what I want to get started in your mind tonight. So let's go back to that little boy. Well, we're going to give him a name. We're going we're going to call him we're going to call him Marcus. Marcus, all right? Marcus is 8 years old. And one afternoon, he's riding his bike. He falls. He hits his head, scrapes his knee. His hands is hurting. He's crying. Somebody runs over, makes sure nothing's broken, and then says, "Come on, man, you all right? Get up." Marcus gets up, gets back on his bike. That's resilience. That's good. But now I want you to imagine similar moments happening over and over. Marcus is 10 now. He gets embarrassed at school. He doesn't want to talk about it. Somebody says, "Man, forget them kids. You'll be all right." Marcus is 12. His first little girlfriend don't even want to talk to him no more. Feelings are hurt. Somebody tells him, "Man, there's plenty of girls out there, bro." Bet. Marcus is 13 now. He gets scared before a big football game. Somebody looks at him and be like, "Bro, stop being nervous. You got this." Marcus is 14. Something happens in the family that just scares him. And he notices all the adults are trying to stay strong. So he decides that he need to be strong too. None of these moments by themselves destroy a child. That's not what I'm saying. I want you to think about the pattern that happened since he was 8 years old. Every time Marcus encounters an uncomfortable emotion, the lesson becomes get through it. Not necessarily understand it. Those are different, two different skills. Resilience teaches me I can keep going even when something's hurting. Emotional awareness teaches me that I understand what hurt, why it hurt, and what I need to do with that feeling. Our boys need both. Because if Marcus only learns how to keep going, he can become that adult who's incredibly functional and emotional confused. He works, pays bills, shows up for his family, handles businesses. Everybody calls him strong, but ask him, "What are you feeling, Marcus?" And he just don't even know. Not because he don't have feelings, but because nobody ever taught him how to separate anger from embarrassment, disappointment from rejection, stress from fear, loneliness from frustration, shame from sadness. So all of those feelings, they somehow going to come through one emotion that he understands very well. We all do, anger. And that's something I think we need to sit with for a minute. Sometimes anger isn't the first emotion. It's the translator. You feel me? Something happened underneath it first. Maybe he felt disrespected. Maybe he felt rejected. Maybe he felt embarrassed. Maybe he felt helpless. Maybe he felt like he wasn't enough. Those words don't come easy. Anger does, though. So anger speaks for all of them.

0: our boys, man, they learning more from home. This is why I don't want parents carrying this whole conversation on your back, because home is not only it's not the only teacher for our young men. The world teaches too, right? Schools teach, sports teach, neighborhoods teach, our friends teach. Social media definitely teaches. Our race can teach. Our gender can teach. What adults reward teaches. What adults punish teaches. Sometimes a black boy can start receiving messages about how other people interpret him at a very young age. There's some data from like 2021, 2022, I think, school year. They found out that black boys were about 9% of public preschool enrollment, okay? 30% of the preschool children were receiving one or more out of school suspensions. Listen to me. 9% of public school enrollment, preschool enrollment, were black boys, okay? Out of that 9%, 30% of those black boys were either receiving one or more out of school suspensions. In preschool, that's before algebra. They still taking naps. Before, you know what I'm saying? Before electives, before dating, before puberty. We got to be careful about the conclusions we draw from a statistic like that. It doesn't mean that every black boy is being treated unfairly. It doesn't mean that every disciplinary decision is racial. But it does tell us that black boys can experience the consequences of how adults interpret behavior very clearly. I want you to imagine Marcus learning two things right now. At home, he's learning control yourself. And then outside in the real world, he's learning be careful how people perceive you. Now he's learning how to read rooms. How loud can I be in this room? Because we all know black people loud. I can't tell you how many times I got in trouble for talking to somebody sitting right beside me. I speak loud. Or what about how upset I can look? Or how much frustration can I show? Or how do I make sure that I'm not seen as a threat in this room? How do I stay safe? That's emotional capture. That's emotional labor before he even knows the phrase emotional labor. And then Marcus becomes an adult and everybody wonders why he's so good at hiding stuff. He's so good at keeping secrets. Well, that's because he's been practicing his whole life. Don't go nowhere. We're going to take a quick break. 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

0: All right, we back. Back to get in. I know I sound a little stopped up tonight. I apologize. But let's keep it rolling. If you're just now joining in, we're talking about I love you, but I never learned how. We're going to pick right back up. So now, that little boy, Marcus, he grown now. And he 36 years old. Married. Let me turn the music down. He married. He got kids. Good job. People respect him. And if you looked at his life from the outside, you might say, man, he made it. All right now. But nobody tells you that the childhood survival strategies don't automatically disappear when your address changes. You feel me? Listen to this. 64% of American adults reported experiencing at least one adverse childhood experience in data collected across 50 states. That's across America. Okay? 17% reported four or more that these experiences can include abuse, violence, family instability, substance problems in the household, parental separation, and other serious adversity. Now, our historical data has found that racial differences in childhood adversity exposure, which means one child trends, it estimates that 61% of black kids have experienced at least one of those eight measured adversities. 61%. Now, again, that's not just saying that every black man has trauma. I'm not just saying every black boy comes from dysfunction. Some boys, a lot of boys, they grow up in beautiful homes with wonderful parents and still never learn emotional language. Others experience serious things and receive support that helps them heal. There is no single black male experience. What I'm saying is childhood does not disappear because childhood ends. And this is where I want to connect to marriage. Okay? There was a research done who he interviewed black and white men about childhood adversity and how adult relationships, they found certain patterns like carrying too much responsibility early, social isolation or staying alert for certain threats or withdrawing from during stress. Those patterns appeared in both groups. Although the black men showed a more severe and persistent childhood adversity. Let's jump back to Marcus. Marcus learned very young that when life got hard, go inside yourself and handle it. Don't burden nobody else. Figure it out. Because doing that is what helped Marcus survive. Now, Marcus now has a wife. And his wife says, why won't you talk to me? And he don't even understand that question. Because in Marcus's mind, I'm protecting you. He thinks that keeping his problems to himself is love. He doesn't want to put more pressure on his wife. He doesn't want his kids seeing their daddy upset or worried. He doesn't want anybody thinking that he can't handle things. So he carries these things silently. And his wife experiences that quietness differently. You know, she thinks that he don't trust me or he doesn't need me. He shuts me out. Well, Marcus thinks that he's protecting his marriage. His wife feels lonely inside of it. Nobody in this situation has to be evil, okay? Nobody's wrong. They may just be simply speaking two different emotional languages. So he's thinking, I'm providing. What else do you want? And this is where men get frustrated. A wife says, I need more from you. And that sentence can hit man. It can hit any man like an accusation. Because look at what he's doing. He's working. He's coming home. He's paying the bills. He's taking care of responsibilities. If something breaks, he fixes it. If something or somebody threatens his family, he's there. He is thinking. But what he's thinking is, what more could I possibly do to prove that I love you? And in her mind, she may be saying, I don't need more proof that you work hard. I need access to you. See, that's different, because a man could provide for his family while slowly disappearing from his family. And he's not doing it intentionally. He could be doing everything he believes a good man is supposed to be doing, right? And his family can still miss him. And that's the hard truth, because both sides can be right at the same time. He really is sacrificing. And they really are lonely. Maybe he learned that providing is love, because that is exactly how love was shown to him when he was a kid. Because his father didn't say, son, I am proud of you, every day. But there was food on the table. He had a roof over his head. His daddy woke up at 5 o'clock every morning, never missed work, made sure Christmas happened, because we all know how that go. Marcus looks back and knows, I know my daddy loved me. So Marcus becomes what? His daddy. And there's nothing wrong with that part, right? Keep that. Provide, work, protect, handle your responsibilities. But add something else. Tell your wife what you are carrying. Ask how she's doing, and stay around the conversation long enough to hear the real answer. Tell your son, I'm proud of you. Tell your daughter, I was wrong. Let your family sometimes see you without all the answers. Because love isn't only what you do for the people you love. Sometimes love is allowing the people you love to know you more. But why does it hurt? Why does you hurt me sound like you're a bad man? This might be one of the most important parts of the episode tonight, and I want you to listen. Why does you hurt me sound like you're a bad man? I'm gonna set the scene. Marcus and his wife are arguing now. And she says, what you just said hurt me. Watch what happens. I want you to listen. Marcus immediately says, that's not what I meant. And then she says, I know, but you still hurt me. It still hurt. And he says, you know, I would never purposely hurt you. And she says, I didn't say you did it purposely. I didn't say that you meant to do it. And then he says, then why are we even talking about this? And there it is. What happened? His wife was talking about impact, but Marcus is talking about character. She said, what you said hurt me, but what he heard, you are a bad husband. Why? Because maybe Marcus doesn't have a lot of room for internally for failure. That's he doesn't react well to failure. He has spent his life being useful, dependable, strong, capable, resourceful, really good at things, right? So when somebody points out a flaw or something that he did wrong, it don't even feel like information. It feels more like an attack on his character, on his identity. And now he has to prove that he's not that person, which means he never actually has to sit with the fact, but I did that thing. Does that make sense? Because there's a big difference and it really matters. Because you could be a good man who did something wrong. You can be a loving husband who responded badly. You can be a great father who owes his child an apology. You don't have to defend your entire identity every time somebody identifies a mistake that you made. This is things that I learned now. Sometimes maturity is being able to say, I know that wasn't my intention, but I can understand why it hurt you. That's not surrendering your manhood, brothers. That right there is emotional strength. And if somebody showed you how to do that while you was growing up, or if nobody showed you how to do that when you was growing up, now you can learn this. This is something that you can learn to help you grow. And here's where validation starts to enter the conversation. And I want you to really think. I want you to listen to this. As a man, when did you first feel valuable? Not when somebody told you that every child is valuable. I'm asking, when did you personally feel like, yeah, I feel like somebody. I'm somebody. What was it when you were good at football or any sport? Was it good? Was it when you was good at sports? Or maybe you made good grades. Or you was the class clown. You let everybody laughed at all your jokes. Or is it when the coach praised you in front of everybody? Or was it your daddy? He finally said it to you. I'm proud of you, son. Or was it when people needed you? Right? Because that can make you feel valuable sometimes. When you finally become good at fixing stuff. They know who to call. Or was it when you got that good job and people started respecting you more because you make more money? Because sometimes a boy can learn that without anybody meaning to teach him, that his value rises when he performs. Feel me? He scores 2 touchdowns and everybody's hype. He gets an award. Everybody's clapping for him. He's tough when everybody else is struggling. And somebody's like, boy, that's my boy right there. Yeah, those moments feel good, don't they? Celebrate your children, right? But make sure celebration isn't the only place that your kids feel valuable. Imagine what happens, I'm going to go back to it. Imagine what happens if Marcus quietly learned that I feel best about myself when somebody is impressed with me. Now Marcus, 36 years old. He's still chasing that feeling. Only thing that's changed is the scoreboard. Because now it's promotions. Money. Titles, being important, being the person everybody calls, being the strong one. He says yes to everybody. Why? Why does he do that? Because we really need you, Marcus. That hearing that feels good. Or you're the only person I trust handling this. It feels good, right? Or how about this one? I don't know what we'd do without you, man. And to Marcus, he does everything for everybody. And now Marcus is exhausted because he just keeps saying yes. I know way too many people, including myself, don't know how to say no to people. And the community gets Marcus. His job gets Marcus, like the work gets Marcus. His friends get Marcus. His organization gets Marcus. Everybody gets the best version of Marcus. And then Marcus comes home. And his wife asks a simple question. And the answer she gets is, can we just talk about this later? His child wants to show him something. What's the response? All right, baby, give daddy a minute. He sits down in his favorite chair or his favorite spot on the couch and he falls asleep. And then he gets up tomorrow and does the exact same thing again. And the strange part is Marcus believes that everything he is doing is for his family. And it is, right? But maybe there's also something inside him that needs to be needed. And that's worth examining, right? Not condemning. Examining. We got to figure it out. Why is saying no so hard for Marcus? Why does disappointing people bother you so much? Why do you feel guilty when you rest? Why does not knowing the answer make you feel uncomfortable? Why does praise hit differently than affection? Why can somebody tell you great job and you hear it easy, but somebody says, I love you, and you don't know what to say, but love you too? Maybe there's something there. Imagine Marcus on... Go back to Marcus. Imagine him on a Saturday morning, because I want you to imagine if nobody's clapping for him. Ain't nothing scheduled. He ain't got nothing to do today. Nobody needs him. No work, no game, no meeting, no event. And his wife is telling him, I want you to relax today. And Marcus is like, man, I don't even know how. So he gets on his computer. Or he takes something apart, puts it back together, plays his games, chilling in the garage, checking emails, planning next week out. He has to be doing something. Why is that? Because maybe productivity became a part of his identity. Maybe somewhere inside him, there's a little boy still who received the most attention when he's accomplishing something. And now silence feels uncomfortable to him. Rest feels unproductive. And being unproductive feels dangerously close to worthlessness. And that's why I think parents have to give boys another message. Don't get me wrong. Celebrate that touchdown when he scores. Absolutely. Every A he get, B's. Celebrate the award. Celebrate that scholarship. But also sit beside your son on the day he didn't do anything impressive. And let him experience the exact same love. Tell him that I enjoy being around you, son. Not because he won, not because he performed, or he did that dance he told him about, just because he's your son. Because if a boy can only learn his value when the room is clapping for him, that grown man may spend his whole life searching for another room where somebody is going to clap for him. And I don't want that for nobody's sons. Not my son, my nephews. I want them all to be secure enough to know who they are when nobody's watching. This next, I want to talk about when respect becomes too important. There's another lesson a lot of boys learn. Respect. All the time we tell boys, don't let people disrespect you. There's value teaching in self-respect. There is value in teaching boundaries. But children need a definition of disrespect. Because if we ain't careful, a boy can just grow up believing that any type of disagreement is disrespect. Being corrected is disrespect. Being told no is disrespect. His wife challenging his decision is disrespect. Or his boss questioning his every move is disrespect. His friend of 15, 20 years saying, boy, you are wrong, is disrespect. Now, every disagreement becomes personal. And to a grown man, that's exhausting. Imagine Marcus and his wife discussing money. And she says, I really don't think we should be spending that right now. And Marcus says, so you don't trust my judgment? And the wife says, that's not what I said. But that's what he heard. Why do you think that? Because maybe, just maybe, somewhere inside Marcus, being respected became connected to just being safe. If he grew up in an environment where appearing weak invited trouble, then being challenged could feel bigger than being challenged. Maybe you got me messed up used to be how people protected themselves. Maybe there was a time when backing down could actually mean making somebody target you. That was probably a real feeling. But now Marcus is standing in his kitchen, right across from somebody who loves him. And this is where grown men, we really got to learn that this is not that room. Your wife isn't the boy who embarrassed you at 14, bro. Your coworker isn't the person who made you feel powerless as a kid. Your homie, he's not your old enemy. Sometimes somebody is simply just disagreeing with you. And if you react to every disagreement with so much emotional intensity of an old threat, people around you are going to eventually begin paying for things that they never even did. That's why we got to have self-awareness. Marriage is going to find the parts of you other people don't even see. Friendships can remain on the surface for years. Work can always stay professional. Church, it can be polite. Social media, it stays edited. But your marriage sees you. Your marriage sees you when you are tired, when you're scared, when the money ain't right, when you feeling insecure, when your body changes, when you are disappointed in yourself, when your career doesn't go the way you thought, when somebody dies, when you're angry, when you don't know what to do anymore. The level of intimacy can feel beautiful, but it can also feel threatening to somebody who spent years learning to protect themselves emotionally. Because being known means being seen without that armor, right? Maybe that's why sometimes a man withdraws right when his wife is trying to get closer. Not because he don't love her. Maybe closeness touches something vulnerable, and his old survival mode goes into backup. And now understanding that cannot become an excuse. You don't get to emotionally abandon people and say, man, that's just my childhood. We can't do that. Because once we recognize that's the pattern, we become responsible for how we deal with it. Your past deserves an understanding. Your present requires more accountability. If you know that you shut down, then learn how to stay in the conversation. If you know criticism triggers you somehow, learn how to slow down your response to people. If you know that you don't have language for emotion, build it. If you need counseling, go. If you need healthier men around you, find them. If you owe somebody an apology, give it, because eventually that's how I was raised. It can't be your answer all the time. Maybe that's how you was raised. But who are you going to decide who you want to become, though? We got about 5 minutes. What do we teach the boy differently? I wonder if I got enough time to hit that. I don't. I can probably finish this episode next week, but I want to talk about teaching the boy respect, responsibility, work ethic, teaching them the difference between feelings and behavior. You know, your son can be angry. He can't punch a hole in the wall, but your son can be disappointed, but he can't be disrespecting everybody in the house. Your son can be heartbroken, but he can't be mistreating somebody else because he's hurting. Your son can feel rejected, but he, as long as he don't want, try to seek revenge. You know, I want you, all your emotions are allowed, son, but your behaviors aren't. That's something we need to teach. Teaching your kids how to be wrong. It was a good episode. It's just long. I apologize for that. There's so much more I needed to say. But I'm going to sum this up real quick. I want you to take this stuff home with you. Why? I want you to ask these questions to yourself. Why is anger easier for you than sadness? Why do you get defensive when somebody you love corrects you? Why do asking for help makes you feel uncomfortable? Why do you need to be needed? Why do I feel guilty when I rest? Why does being respected matter so much to me? What happens inside me when somebody tells me no? Do I know how to apologize without explaining myself? Can I tell another man I'm struggling? Can I let my wife see me uncertain? Do I want my children to know when I'm scared? Do they know when I'm scared? Do the people closest to me experience the same patience everybody else gets from me? What does love look like in the house where I grew up? What did conflict look like? What did masculinity look like? What did an apology look like? What happened when men failed in my life? And then I want you to ask yourself the question that sits under this whole episode on why I did it. What did the boy in me learn that the man in me has never stopped to question? Don't beat that boy up. Understand him. To everybody who's raising young black boys out there, I'm gonna hit you with this. I want you to raise your son to understand the world. Don't lie to your son. Prepare him. But while you're preparing him to survive the world, prepare him to love somebody in it. Prepare him to be a good friend. Prepare him to be a husband that, if that's what he chooses, prepare him to be a father. Prepare him to be somebody's coworker, somebody's boss, neighbor. Teach him how to protect, but also teach him how to comfort. Teach him how to lead, but also how to listen, right? Teach him how to be independent, but also how to receive help. Teach him how to stand up for himself, but also know how to walk away. Teach him how to be about being corrected doesn't mean being disrespected. Teach him that crying doesn't remove masculinity. Teach him that providing financially is important, but his family is also going to need his presence. Teach him that his value is not his paycheck. Not the jersey, not the title, not the muscles, not how many people know your name, right? This episode is called I Love You, But I Never Learned How, because I think there are so many men walking around who love people deeply, but don't always show the language or tools that made love easy to experience. That's not the excuse, because love without accountability can still hurt people, right? Good intentions can still create bad outcomes. But shame doesn't teach anybody either, right? So maybe what some men need isn't another person telling them that they're terrible. Brother, unlearn that. You feel what I'm saying? Where did you learn that you have to carry everybody? The lesson is still helping you, because people, that little boy needed it. The husband doesn't. The father doesn't. The friend doesn't. The grown man doesn't. Maybe nobody ever intentionally taught that boy how to hide his pain. Maybe everybody was simply trying to just make sure he survived. But once the boy becomes a man, he has another responsibility. He has to decide what he's going to carry forward and what stops with him. Okay? The goal is to raise a whole black man, right? If you never learn how, some of us were raised to become men strong enough to survive the world, but nobody realized that one day we would also need to be soft enough to love somebody inside of it. Okay? There's no shame in looking backward long enough to understand yourself, black man. And as long as you don't spend the rest of your life living there, love the boy that you were and honor the people who raised him. And then teach the man he became that everybody back then may have known how to teach him. It'll be a better world. Thank you for listening to Point to the Sky Radio, man. We out.
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1: Per the ACLU, if the police or ICE are at your home, stay calm and keep the door closed. Opening the door does not give them permission to come inside, but it is safer to speak to ICE through the door.
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3: That's right, you were tuned in to Cafe Chill once again. With your host Seth here, as always, bringing you some laid-back, instrumental electronic sounds for you to hang out and relax to, soundtrack your adventures to, maybe lock into some studying to. We got you covered right here. A lot of sounds, new and old. Artist Kate E, a letter E at the end there, released the album Out of Service in 2026, bringing a taste of that your way later on. A little bit of Orange Crush in the mix, as well as some Volo, Ancestral Elephants, and Iyaka. So all that and much more coming your way. I hope you enjoy your time here. You're hanging out at Cafe Chill.

0: 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This is Cafe Chill.
1: You are tuned in to Cafe Chill as we venture through many different styles of instrumental electronic music, everything ranging from something a little less rhythm-driven, not exactly quite ambient and floaty though, to eventually something, it'll hit a little bit harder, but we'll save that for near the end of the hour. I think that will be most fitting, but it is definitely something that I want to bring your way. It's always really cool being able to surf all of these different sounds over this span of time and just see what hits, what doesn't, giving that tension and that release. Just always a joyful ride. Sometimes a little bit dark, sometimes a little bit uplifting and happy. You never know where it's gonna go. But right now, I'm gonna throw a song your way that recently pulled me out of a little bit of a funk, and I've had this song for a bit now. Quite a few years. This is artist Sora with the song Revens. You're hanging out at Cafe Chill.

0: This is Cafe Chill. 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
1: Cafe Chill. Coming out of those sounds of artist Sundrenched, the song Flyby, a relatively short one released back in 2019, but one that I still enjoy to this very day. It's pretty cool just having that slowed down song, and then it sounds almost even better sped up in that second half. It just works really, really well. Still a fan of Sundrenched. I hope one day we get quite a bit more music from Sundrenched. It's been quite a while now. Two songs back. A little bit of Kate E, that's K-A-T-E, period, E. That song is titled Next Train Leaving Soon. That comes to you from the release titled Out of Service that came out in 2026. I'm a newcomer to Kate E's music. I'm looking forward to more. I really enjoyed this release, so I've got my eyes peeled and my inbox. Three songs back there, a little bit of Pure Link with the song Butterfly Jam off of the self-titled EP from 2022, a song that I've been hanging on to quite a bit recently, but hey, it's a lot of fun. And opening up that little set, artist Sora with the song Revans, R-E-V-A-N-S. You can find that on the release Resort, or Resort, it's re-period sort. I know, it's kind of funny having to spell a lot of this out on the air. Surely you've got the playlist nearby up somewhere where you can view this kind of thing, but sometimes it's faster this way. I know a few of you, this has helped out, you've emailed me before, and I figured, hey, I knew one day it would come in handy, so hopefully it does for you at some point. My name's Seth, you are hanging out here at Cafe Chill. I'm going to bring a little bit of that classic Shigeto your way. I hope you enjoy these sounds.

0: This is Cafe Chill.
1: Cafe Chill. Coming out of those heavy vaporwave sounds. Two artists working together to bring some rad stuff your way. Telepath and Vaperer. That is a song titled Elevation, released in 2015. Big fan of Telepath. Haven't really visited a lot of Vaperer's music, not until at least discovering this release only a few years back. It was kind of a great lead. I still look back on my time really diving into this style of Vaporwave very fondly. I mean, of course, still a huge fan of like Hong Kong Express, Telepath's music, of course, and then their joint works, which is 2814, 2814, however you would like to pronounce it. I'm sure that they will tell you there is a way to say it correctly, but 2814 just kind of always worked for me.
2: Yeah.
1: Two songs back, a little bit of Orange Crush, the song Pensacola Dream, a single from late 2026. Always love us some Orange Crush here. It's kind of making me think about the drink though now. And I can't say I've had one in the last 20 years. Maybe I should give that a go again. Some Isamu Ohira, the song Horizon. A song made for and featured on the video game Gran Turismo 4, part of the original soundtrack, released all the way back in 2004. I'm a fan of racing games. I always like Gran Turismo's sound, a little bit jazzy, a little bit of electronic in there, especially when it comes to the menu music, so it was a fun one to bring in. Some Kiln with Sunset Highway. A little bit of Ananon with Dreamer for Mary Jane. And we open that set up with some classic Shigeto, the song Silver Lining from the album No Better Time Than Now. My name's Seth and you're hanging out here at Cafe Chill. That was a lot of artists I just rattled off. And this next one's gonna have a lot of artists in it too. This is three artists working together. A little bit of Volo, Ancestral Elephants, and Iyaka. I hope you enjoy these sounds.

0: Cafe Chill. Coming out of the worldly, mildly psychedelic sounds of artist Emancipator. That's right, it's a very strange sound for Emancipator, but a very fun one. The song is titled Coda, released in late 2026. A little bit of Monster Rally back there with a short one titled Bus Ride. Space Ghost, title track to the 2026 release Back From Reality. Artist Elysia with a slowed down version of their song of Reflections. And then three artists, Iaka, Ancestral Elephants, and Volo, with the single Urco, U-R-C-O. Thank you so very much for tuning into Cafe Chill and hanging out with us here. The show is produced by myself, Seth, and our executive producer is Richard J. Dalton. 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As always, I've been your host, Seth. Please stay well and keep your ears out for more Cafe Chill.
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3: 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You can refuse to let in an officer who only has an arrest warrant.
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2: If you have an unexpired employment authorization card, make sure you have a copy of it in your wallet.
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0: Welcome to Quiet Storm. Smooth, romantic, jazz-influenced R&B, named after the 1975 album by Smokey Robinson.

Who was that? Better calm down around here. Hey, girl. 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Knock out.

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2: Per the ACLU, if the police or ICE are at your home, stay calm and keep the door closed.
3: 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Ask the agent or officer to show you a badge or identification through the window or peephole.
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Good evening, ladies and gentlemen. We'd like to welcome you this evening to Bubba's. And now, ladies and gentlemen, the fabulous Miss Carmen McRae.

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2: By the ACLU, if police agents ask you about your immigration status, keep calm, don't run, argue, resist, or obstruct the officer, even if you believe your rights are being violated.
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1: 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Agents do not have the right to search you or your belongings without your consent or probable cause.
2: 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If you do not have them, tell the officer that you want to remain silent or that you want to consult a lawyer before answering any questions.
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0: 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Yes, Corona, it's time for Reading Rockstar. We are Yolanta and Corona. You're reading it. 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Here we celebrate books and we celebrate reading and listening and safety and vocabulary. Don't forget thinking. That's right, Corona, your favorite part. Thinking. Come on, Corona, let's get started with our thinking surprise. What do you have for us today, Corona? Let's see, my friends. Throughout our everyday activities, we encounter loads of things that have writing on them.
1: Directions.
0: Yes, Corona, directions. Descriptions. And descriptions, instructions, and ingredients. That's right, Corona. Instructions and ingredients. So what do we got for us today? For our friends to try and guess today, Corona. Oh, my friends. This is going to be very interesting. Right here on this package, my friends, it says, this is a multi-purpose cleaning tool, contains 100% plant-based fibers to give a sustainable cleaning option, dishwasher safe, fresh smelling, resisting developing bad odors, reusable for a gratifying cleaning.
1: Gratifying cleaning? What does that mean, gratifying cleaning?
0: Gratifying cleaning, Corona? Oh, well, that means that you'll be happy and satisfied using this on your cleaning job.
1: What do you think it is, my friends?
0: Corona wants to know, my friends. What do you think this is?
1: You use it for cleaning.
0: Yes, you use it for cleaning. What do you think, my friends out there in Media Lex Land? What could this be? If you guessed a sponge, then you're totally correct.
1: Well, vocabulary time, vocabulary time.
0: Yes, my friends, it's vocabulary time. It's time for us to study words.
1: Here's one of my favorite books.
0: Yes, this is truly one of your favorite books, Corona. My friends, it's the dictionary. Friends, do you have a favorite book? Oh, here's the word that I want for today. It's a word that begins with the letter F.
1: Friend starts with the letter F.
0: That's right, Corona. Friend begins with the letter F. And the word favorite begins with the letter F.
1: What does our dictionary say?
0: What does our dictionary say? My friends, as you know, Corona can't read. So I'm going to read what the definition says to Corona. It says that our F word is defined as a male parent, a man recognized by law, as a child's parent. Our word is spelled F-A-T-H-E-R. And our word is pronounced father.
1: Father.
0: Yes, father. My friends, you're listening to MediaLex, WLXU, 93.9 LPFM in Lexington, Kentucky, the voice of the people. And our author today for our book is Eve Bunting. And the name of our book is A Perfect Father's Day.
1: Perfect Father's Day?
0: Yes, Corona, a perfect Father's Day.
1: This isn't only for Father's Day. This isn't even June.
0: True, this is not June. It's not the week for Father's Day. But I believe, Corona, that we should celebrate fathers all year round.
1: Really?
0: Really? I feel the same way about mothers. Mother's Day shouldn't be just one day of a year or one day out of a month. I'm a mother all year round to my daughters. I feel the same with Hispanic Week or with any of the holidays that they celebrate only on one day. Veterans Day. My husband was a veteran all year round. Not just the one day that we honor him. Oh, well, anyway, our book is called A Perfect Father's Day. Let's read, Corona and friends.
1: Peekaboo.
0: Peekaboo.
2: Peek-a-boo.
0: Who's there? It's Susie, Daddy. And I'm taking you out for a perfect Father's Day, Susie said. First, we'll go for lunch.
3: Oh, good, Dad said.
0: May I drive? Said Dad.
3: Certainly, Susie said.
0: Have a good time, Mom called as they waved goodbye. Susie chose where they'd eat.
3: This is your favorite food, isn't it, Dad?
0: She asked. Sure is, Dad said. May I pay? Said Dad.
3: Oh, certainly, Susie said.
0: I like hamburgers, Daddy. Yes, I know, said Dad.
3: I think we'll go to the duck pond after lunch, Susie said. You like to feed the ducks, don't you, Dad?
0: Sure do. Dad said. May I buy the duck food? Asked Dad.
3: Oh, certainly, Susie said. I think we'll go to the park after that.
0: You like the park, don't you, Dad? You love it.
3: Of course, Dad said.
0: Do you like the swings, Dad?
3: Push me, Daddy, push me.
0: And do you like the monkey bars? Come on, Daddy, climb on up.
3: Come on up, Daddy.
0: And do you like the merry-go-round? I like the giraffe the very best.
3: I like them all, Dad said.
0: You want a balloon, Daddy? Susie asked. Red balloons are my favorites. Dad bought a red one for Susie and a blue one to bring home to Mom.
3: Are you having a good Father's Day so far? Susie asked. Dad smiled.
0: Perfect. But I think we should go home now. Mom will be waiting.
3: Will you hold the balloon, Susie, while I drive?
0: Oh, certainly, Susie said. Dad closed the car windows so the balloons would not float away. And so Susie wouldn't float away either.
3: Dad? What, Susie?
0: Mom has a special cake for you, Susie whispered. It's chocolate with chocolate frosting and yellow writing. And it says, Happy Father's Day. And there are four yellow candles, one for every year that you've been my dad. But Daddy, it's a surprise.
3: Oh, I like surprises, Dad said.
0: Mom was wearing her prettiest t-shirt when they got home, the one with the sparkles that Dad liked. Their prettiest tablecloth was on the table, and so was the cake. Dad gave Mom a kiss and the blue balloon.
3: My goodness, he said. That cake's chocolate, and it has chocolate frosting and yellow writing. Oh, and it says, Happy Father's Day. 1, 2, 3, 4. There are four yellow candles. My. One for every year that I've been Susie's dad. Oh, what a surprise.
0: Dad likes surprises, Susie told Mom.
3: And I like chocolate. Two, Dad said, and he blew out the candles and cut a big piece of cake for each of them. We did all of Dad's favorite things and went to all his favorite places, Susie told Mom. It has been a perfect Father's Day so far.
0: Perfect, Dad said.
3: May I have a hug? Asked Dad.
0: Oh, certainly, Daddy, certainly, Susie said. The end.
3: This book makes me sad.
0: This book makes you sad?
3: Why, Corona? Because they're only things that she likes.
0: Because Susie only did the things that Susie likes with her daddy.
3: Isn't that Happy Susie Day? It's Happy Father's Day.
0: True. It's not Happy Susie Day. It is Happy Father's Day. But I think that Susie's father was happy to spend a lot of special time with Susie, even if it was doing the things mostly that Susie liked.
3: She should have asked him first at the beginning what he wanted to do for the day.
0: You're right, Corona. That would have been better if she had asked him what restaurant he wanted to eat at or what activities he wanted to do.
3: What if it had been her special day? What if it had been her special day and her daddy took her to do the things that only he liked?
0: Ooh. Explain more, Corona.
3: Like her daddy might, like golfing.
1: Oh, like golfing?
3: Or to the steakhouse instead of the hamburger restaurant.
1: Oh, or the steakhouse instead of the hamburger restaurant.
3: To the auto shop or a football game.
1: Oh, to the auto shop or a football game. I see how you are thinking, Corona.
3: Yes, we think you're at Reading Rockstar.
1: Yes, and I love how you are thinking about this book. What do you think, my friends? What would you like your special day to be like? Where would you want to go to eat? What would you want to do? You've been listening to us here at Reading Rockstar. We are in Lexington, Kentucky on 93.9 LPFM Media Lex, the voice of the people. My friends, God be with you until we read again. Yes, my friends, God be with you until we read again.
3: Oh, and what would you like to eat on your special day?
1: What would I like to eat on my special day? Oh, I know. On my special day, I want a spinach pie from my favorite New York Greek restaurant.
3: Spinach pie!
1: Corona, you ask what would I like, and I would like a spinach pie. I told you what I would like. What would you like, Corona? Onion rings and broccoli casserole. Ooh, that sounds really good. Onion rings and broccoli casserole. My friends, what would you like to do on your special day? What would you love to eat on your special day? My friends, do you know what your mother would want to do on her special day, or what you would want to eat? Or your brother, or your sister, or your grandma, or your grandpa, or your cousin, or even one of your teachers? Think about that. What would somebody other than you want to do on their special day?

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2: By the ACLU, if police agents ask you about your immigration status, keep calm, don't run, argue, resist, or obstruct the officer, even if you believe your rights are being violated.
1: Keep your hands where the police can see them. Don't lie about your status or provide false documents. You have the right to remain silent and do not have to discuss your immigration or citizenship status with police, immigration agents, or other officials.
2: Anything you tell an officer can later be used against you in immigration court. If you are not a U.S. citizen and an immigration agent requests your immigration papers, you must show them if you have them with you.
1: If an immigration agent asks if they can search you, you have the right to say no. Agents do not have the right to search you or your belongings without your consent or probable cause.
2: If you're over 18 years of age, carry your papers with you at all times.

0: You know, when I was in elementary school, some friends and I learned how to play the hambone. The hambone is an African drum technique that uses the entire body as a drum set to produce different sounds. And now I'm going to teach you. Are you ready? Let's go. First, you take your hand that you use to say hi. Bring it down low and hit up on your thigh. People might look at you funny and ask why. What's that called?
1: I'm doing a hambone.
0: Let's go. Come on. Thigh up. Thigh up. Thigh up. You're sounding real good. And once you have done this, don't you give your hand rest. Cause after you hit your thigh, hit one time on your chest. Do it real fast and you can confess real loud that
1: I'm doing a hambone.
0: Let's go. One, two. One, two. One, two. One, two. Thigh chest. Thigh chest.

0: Rotating fan, what's that called?
1: I'm doing a hand bone.
0: All right, 1, 2, 3. 1, 2, 3. 1, 2, 3. 1, 2, 3. 1, 2, 3. 1, 2, 3. Yeah.

0: Look through your history and you will see you are the sons and daughters of kings and queens. Now,
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0: 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Yes, Corona, it's time for Reading Rockstar. We are Yolanda and Corona. 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
0: 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Here we celebrate books and we celebrate reading and listening and safety and vocabulary. Don't forget thinking. That's right, Corona, your favorite part. Thinking. Come on, Corona, let's get started with our thinking surprise. What do you have for us today, Corona? Let's see, my friends. Throughout our everyday activities, we encounter loads of things that have writing on them.
1: Directions.
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1: Gratifying cleaning? 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
0: Gratifying cleaning, Corona? Oh, well, that means that you'll be happy and satisfied using this on your cleaning job.
1: What do you think it is, my friends?
0: Corona wants to know, my friends, what do you think this is?
1: You use it for cleaning.
0: Yes, you use it for cleaning. What do you think, my friends out there in Media Lex Land? What could this be? If you guessed a sponge, then you're totally correct.
1: Vocabulary time.
0: Yes, my friends, it's vocabulary time. It's time for us to study words.
1: Here's one of my favorite books.
0: Yes, this is truly one of your favorite books, Corona. My friends, it's the dictionary. Friends, do you have a favorite book? Oh, here's the word that I want for today. It's a word that begins with the letter F.
1: Friend starts with the letter F.
0: That's right, Corona. Friend begins with the letter F. And the word favorite begins with the letter F.
1: What does our dictionary say?
0: What does our dictionary say? My friends, as you know, Corona can't read. So I'm going to read what the definition says to Corona. It says that our F word is defined as a male parent, a man recognized by law. as a child's parent. Our word is spelled F-A-T-H-E-R. And our word is pronounced father.
1: Father?
0: Yes, father. My friends, you're listening to Media Lex, WLXU, 93.9 LPFM in Lexington, Kentucky, the voice of the people. And our author today for our book is Eve Bunting. And the name of our book is A Perfect Father's Day.
1: Perfect Father's Day?
0: Yes, Corona, a perfect Father's Day.
1: This isn't only for Father's Day. This isn't even June.
0: True, this is not June. It's not the week for Father's Day. But I believe, Corona, that we should celebrate fathers all year round.
1: Really?
0: Really? I feel the same way about mothers. Mother's Day shouldn't be just one day of a year or one day out of a month. I'm a mother all year round to my daughters. I feel the same with Hispanic Week or with any of the holidays that they celebrate only on one day. Veterans Day. My husband was a veteran all year round, not just the one day that we honor him. Oh, well, anyway, our book is called A Perfect Father's Day. Let's read, Corona and friends.
1: Peekaboo.
0: Peekaboo.
2: Peek-a-boo.
0: Who's there? It's Susie, Daddy. And I'm taking you out for a perfect Father's Day, Susie said. First, we'll go for lunch.
1: Oh, good, Dad said.
0: May I drive? Said Dad. Certainly, Susie said. Have a good time, Mom called as they waved goodbye. Susie chose where they'd eat.
1: This is your favorite food, isn't it, Dad?
0: She asked. Sure is, Dad said. May I pay? Said Dad.
1: Oh, certainly,
0: Susie said.
1: Ooh, I like hamburgers, Daddy.
0: Yes, I know, said Dad.
1: I think we'll go to the duck pond after lunch, Susie said. You like to feed the ducks, don't you, Dad?
0: Sure do. Dad said. May I buy the duck food? Asked Dad.
1: Oh, certainly, Susie said. I think we'll go to the park after that.
0: You like the park, don't you, Dad? You love it.
1: Of course, Dad said.
0: Do you like the swings, Dad?
1: Push me, Daddy, push me.
0: Do you like the monkey bars? Come on, Daddy, climb on up.
1: Come on up, Daddy.
0: And do you like the merry-go-round? I like the giraffe the very best. I like them all, Dad said.
1: You want a balloon, Daddy?
0: Susie asked.
1: Red balloons are my favorites.
0: Dad bought a red one for Susie and a blue one to bring home to Mom.
3: Are you having a good Father's Day so far? Susie asked. Dad smiled.
0: Perfect. But I think we should go home now. Mom will be waiting. Will you hold the balloon, Susie, while I drive?
3: Oh, certainly, Susie said.
0: Dad closed the car windows so the balloons would not float away, and so Susie wouldn't float away either.
3: Dad? What, Susie?
0: Mom has a special cake for you, Susie whispered. It's chocolate with chocolate frosting and yellow writing. And it says, Happy Father's Day. And there are four yellow candles, one for every year that you've been my dad. But Daddy, it's a surprise.
3: Oh, I like surprises, Dad said.
0: Mom was wearing her prettiest t-shirt when they got home, the one with the sparkles that Dad liked. Their prettiest tablecloth was on the table, and so was the cake. Dad gave Mom a kiss and the blue balloon.
3: My goodness, he said. That cake's chocolate, and it has chocolate frosting and yellow writing.
0: Oh, and it says, Happy Father's Day.
3: One, two, three, four. There are four yellow candles.
0: My. One for every year that I've been Susie's dad.
3: Oh, what a surprise! Dad likes surprises, Susie told Mom.
0: And I like chocolate. Two, Dad said, and he blew out the candles and cut a big piece of cake for each of them. We did all of Dad's favorite things and went to all his favorite places, Susie told Mom. It has been a perfect Father's Day so far.
3: Perfect, Dad said. May I have a hug? Asked Dad.
0: Oh, certainly, Daddy, certainly, Susie said. The end.
1: This book makes me sad.
3: This book makes you sad? Why, Corona?
0: Because they're only things that she likes.
3: Because Susie only did the things that Susie likes with her daddy.
0: Isn't that Happy Susie Day? It's Happy Father's Day.
3: True. It's not Happy Susie Day. It is Happy Father's Day. But I think that Susie's father was happy to spend a lot of special time with Susie, even if it was doing the things mostly that Susie liked.
1: She should have asked him first at the beginning what he wanted to do for the day.
3: You're right, Corona. That would have been better if she had asked him what restaurant he wanted to eat at or what activities he wanted to do.
1: What if it had been her special day?
3: What if it had been her special day
1: and her daddy took her to do the things that only he liked?
3: Ooh. Explain more, Corona. Like daddy might, like golfing.
0: Oh, like golfing?
3: Or to the steakhouse instead of the hamburger restaurant.
0: Oh, or the steakhouse instead of the hamburger restaurant.
3: To the auto shop or football game.
0: Oh, to the auto shop or football game. I see how you are thinking, Corona.
3: Yes, we think here at Reading Rockstar.
0: Yes, and I love how you are thinking about this book. What do you think, my friends? What would you like your special day to be like? Where would you want to go to eat? What would you want to do? You've been listening to us here at Reading Rockstar. We are in Lexington, Kentucky on 93.9 LPFM Media Lex, the voice of the people. My friends, God be with you until we read again. Yes, my friends, God be with you until we read again.
1: Your lamp, what would you like to eat on your special day?
0: What would I? I like to eat on my special day? Oh, I know. I, on my special day, I want a spinach pie from my favorite New York Greek restaurant.
3: Spinach pie!
0: Corona, you ask what would I like, and I would like a spinach pie. I told you what I would like. What would you like, Corona? Onion rings and broccoli casserole. Ooh, that sounds really good. Onion rings and broccoli casserole. My friends, what would you like to do on your special day? What would you love to eat on your special day? My friends, do you know what your mother would want to do on her special day, or what you would want to eat? Or your brother, or your sister, or your grandma, or your grandpa, or your cousin, or even one of your teachers? Think about that. What would somebody other than you want to do on their special day?

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3: By the ACLU, if police agents ask you about your immigration status, keep calm, don't run, argue, resist, or obstruct the officer, even if you believe your rights are being violated.
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4: You know, when I was in elementary school, some friends and I learned how to play the hand bone. The hand bone is an African drum technique that uses the entire body as a drum set to produce different sounds. And now I'm going to teach you. Are you ready? Let's go. First, you take your hand that you use to say hi. Bring it down low and hit up on your thigh. People might look at you funny and ask why. What's that called?
5: I'm doing a hand bone.
4: Let's go. Come on. Thigh up. Thigh up. Thigh up. You're sounding real good. And once you have done this, don't you give your hand rest. Cause after you hit your thigh, hit one time on your chest. Do it real fast and you can confess real loud that
5: I'm doing a hand bone.
4: Let's go. One, two. One, two. One, two. One, two, thigh chest, thigh chest. You're sounding real good.

0: rotating fan. What's that called?
1: I'm doing the hand bone.
0: All right, 1, 2, 3. 1, 2, 3. 1, 2, 3. 1, 2, 3. 1, 2, 3. 1, 2, 3. Yeah,

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0: get toothbrush.
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1: When I play the drums, it goes like this. 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
3: The Public News Service Daily Newscast, October the 5th, 2026. I'm Mike Clifford. It was a violent weekend in Georgia, with two men killed and 35 people injured in a shooting at a block party early on Sunday. Brett Walls, the coroner in Dooley County, said two men, aged 20 and 23, have been pronounced dead at the scene in Vienna, Georgia. It happened around 1:15 a.m. The New York Times notes the Georgia Bureau of Investigations said in a statement 35 people were injured. It was not clear how many of the injuries were related to gunfire. Meantime, voters in Ohio and across the nation are hearing conversations grow louder about intimidation tactics directed at voters during the fall election. Speaking on an American community media panel recently, some voting rights activists representing Asian, Indigenous, Black, and Hispanic populations discussed President Trump's hints of placing military personnel or ICE agents at polling sites located near or in their neighborhoods.
4: The barriers facing voters in marginalized communities are real, says John Yang, president and executive director of Asian Americans Advancing Justice, and he does not want to minimize voters' fear. He says there are ways voters can respond if encountered by an ICE agent.
5: One of the things that generally you can do is just simply ask, am I being detained? I am being stopped for some reason. And unless they give you a clear reason for being stopped, you can always ask, am I free to go? And they should allow you to leave.
4: Military troops or ICE agents' presence at the polls is, quote, at this point, just rumors, he adds, and each culture's plan of action for dealing with conflict will differ. Poll monitors will be on site to help maintain the integrity of elections and could step in to address any interference, he explains, to ensure everyone's right to vote. I'm Terry D. reporting.
3: And researchers at the University of Alaska Fairbanks have completed a 1,000-kilometer drone test flight to see if human blood stays stable in transit.
6: The Alaska Center for Unmanned Aircraft Systems Integration's nearly nine-hour flight near Nenana tested whether unmanned aircraft can rapidly transport blood samples without them degrading. The center's Kathy Cahill says using the technology in the future can make delivering medicine and other essential health care safer and more efficient.
7: The community can get fogged in. They might need blood because of a crash victim or some other emergency. How do we get that blood into that community safely and not put manned aircraft and pilots at risk?
6: Teams of EMS workers collected small blood samples from volunteers the day before the test flight, which were tested by an international agency for stability. Cahill says commercial use of the technology is still a few years off. I'm Mark Moran.
3: This is Public News Service. Food safety is emerging as a potential political issue ahead of the midterms following multiple outbreaks of foodborne illnesses and recalls of imported meat. At the same time, New Mexico is expanding its safety testing.
8: Earlier this month, the USDA finalized an agreement with the state to enhance meat and poultry food safety inspection, and some of that will be done by New Mexico State University's Food Safety Laboratory. Lab Director Luis Sibion says improved infrastructure will give small and very small processors another pathway to meet safety requirements at least equal to the federal level.
9: We'll provide the testing that supports their inspection program. So we are bringing analytical capacity closer to the producers and processors rather than having to rely heavily on laboratories outside New Mexico.
8: Despite major foodborne illnesses across the U.S. this summer, cases in New Mexico were relatively low. I'm Roz Brown.
3: Next to Oregon, where Democrats are planning to introduce legislation in 2027 to ban surveillance pricing in the state. The term describes a practice where retailers use personal data and information to charge people different prices for the same products and services.
10: Companies are increasingly using information like scrolling habits, purchase history, and location to figure out the maximum price consumers are willing to pay for a product. Oregon Representative Willie Chotzen is backing the new legislation to ban the practice. He calls surveillance pricing creepy and says retailers are taking advantage of people.
11: You can imagine a rideshare company charging someone more money because their phone is close to running out of battery and they might be desperate to lock in that ride. Or an online company charging somebody more for Tylenol because they know that that mother has been up all night researching why her son is so sick.
10: Seattle recently became the first U.S. city to ban surveillance pricing, joining Maryland, New Jersey, and Connecticut. I'm Isabel Charlet.
3: Finally, for decades, citizen lawsuits have worked to ensure environmental laws are adhered to in Massachusetts, but the Department of Justice now argues it can dismiss these lawsuits in the interest of national defense.
12: A lawsuit brought by the NAACP alleges Elon Musk's company, XAI, is operating natural gas turbines in Mississippi without permits and sending toxic fumes into black communities nearby. Government lawyers claim the lawsuit threatens national security because the turbines power one of Musk's data centers, aiding operations at the Department of War. Alexandria St. Pierre with the Conservation Law Foundation says the DOJ's move is unprecedented and has no legal basis.
13: And they have a right to be able to require these companies to comply with the law.
12: I'm Catherine Carley.
3: This is Mike Clifford, and thank you for starting your week with Public News Service. 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
14: Welcome to 2026 Talks, where we're following our democracy in historic times.
15: The whole country, and frankly, people around the world, are paying attention to what is happening here. People are asking, is it possible? And you are going to do it and show the world it is possible.
14: Vermont Senator Bernie Sanders rallied voters in California over the weekend in an attempt to revive a ballot measure that would tax billionaires in the state. Support for the ballot measure has dropped in the polls as billionaires have poured millions to oppose the measure. If passed, the measure would require a one-time 5% tax on billionaires in the state to offset federal budget cuts to health care. The ballot initiative does have Democratic opponents, like Governor Gavin Newsom, Planned Parenthood, and a number of California labor unions. They argue the one-time tax could lead to billionaire flight and harm long-term budget stability. In Iowa, faith organizers are encouraging Hawkeye State residents to reimagine Catholic social teaching to, quote, see, love, and vote. Events across the state aim to bring together voters of different faiths and backgrounds to engage on issues that affect them in similar ways. Sister Eilish McCullough is an organizer with the Network Lobby for Catholic Justice. She says organizers are encouraging voters to take what they learn to the polls when they choose their leaders in the upcoming midterm elections.
16: How are some policy choices making groceries or rent or healthcare unaffordable? How are policy choices tearing apart families or trying to keep us from voting? How are we responding with love for our neighbors, our families, and all of our communities?
14: In the latest of the polls, PNS is highlighting ahead of the election, inflation and consumer prices are vastly outpacing other issues voters are worried about ahead of the midterm elections. Mike Moen reports.
17: YouGov's weekly tracking of voters' concerns shows that at the end of September, nearly 32% said increases in the price of goods and services topped their issue list. That's more than double the second highest result, jobs in the economy. Frank Manzo is an economist at the Midwest Economic Policy Institute, and he says it's hard for a lot of people to not feel retail price pain, including this part of the country.
18: Gas prices are over $4 in every single Midwest state except for one, and diesel is over $6 per gallon everywhere. Then you, of course, have high mortgage rates, and so what you're hearing is that people are struggling to afford, you know, the basic essentials, and they're not very happy about it.
17: I'm Mike Moen.
14: In the West, the sale of public lands is a hot topic this election season. A poll from the Nature Conservancy shows 80% of Americans oppose the sale of public lands to private interests, despite efforts from the Trump administration. Jaina Moan is with the Nature Conservancy.
19: So many people oppose selling them off because they recognize the value of having these wide open spaces to take your family out to go camping and hunting and fishing and hiking and driving.
14: Proponents of these sales argue land can be used to address housing shortages and other economic needs. I'm Simone Perez for Pacifica Network and Public News Service. Find our trust indicators at publicnewsservice.org.

This week is Week Without Driving. Week Without Driving is a national campaign that challenges folks who regularly drive to consider what it would be like if they didn't have access to a car. One third of Kentuckians cannot drive because of affordability, disability, or other circumstance. That's 20% of adults who do not have access to a car. That's why it's important for car drivers to consider what it would be like without a car, so we can make better informed decisions when it comes to things like public transportation, bike infrastructure, and safer streets that will benefit our entire community. Welcome to Environment It, brought to you by the Lexington Department of Environmental Quality and Public Works and the Department of Planning. Today, we're talking about Week Without Driving. This national campaign was started by Anna Zavarts through Disability Rights Washington. After a successful campaign there, Week Without Driving went national. A group of resident advocates brought Week Without Driving to Lexington. This is its second year in Lexington, and it's already grown significantly. Week Without Driving has support all over the city, from council members to the Lextran bus system, from regular bikers to parents of young children. Why are so many people interested in Week Without Driving? Well, because it affects everyone who lives in a city. One of the key takeaways from this campaign and challenge is that our city streets need to be more walkable, bikeable, and busable. Cities where folks can feel safe walking and biking, and where it's easy to catch a bus, are cities that have a high quality of life. Cities where people are healthier and happier. That's the Lexington we want. What is the goal of Week Without Driving? The goal is really to broaden your perspective. As regular car drivers, we can forget that there are other ways of getting around, other wonderful, beautiful, and healthier ways of getting around. It's true, our modern cities are designed for cars, but that doesn't have to be the case. More and more communities and governments are realizing the cons of cities that are designed only for cars. First, if a city is designed only for cars, it immediately leaves out one third of the population. That is not accessible or equitable. Second, third, and fourth, cities designed only for cars are less safe, less healthy, and less enjoyable. Imagine a Lexington where you could bike to work and feel safe doing so. Imagine a Lexington where you could spend your commute time reading a book because you're on the bus. Imagine a Lexington where you walk to work and weren't worried about cars going 45 miles an hour right next to you. Week Without Driving asks us to imagine the possibilities for the city we love. Doing so benefits all of our community members. To participate in Week Without Driving, you can challenge yourself to replace a car trip with a bike or a bus. Even one trip by bus, bike, scooter, foot, or rideshare will give you a new perspective. If you must drive, try being extra mindful and thoughtful while you're in the car, and reflecting on how you would go about your normal daily tasks if you didn't have one. Consider how someone without a car gets to the grocery store, a doctor's appointment, or their friend's house. Follow us on Facebook and Instagram at LexBikeWalk for Week Without Driving content, and more from the Department of Planning, where we are advocating for alternative methods of transportation.

0: I'm Jaron Cohen with the WEKU Daily News Podcast for October 2nd, 2026. At a listening session with state lawmakers yesterday, Kentuckians from across the state described their frustrations with data center developments in their communities and begged lawmakers to act sooner rather than later. Capitol reporter Sylvia Goodman takes us there to hear from them directly.
1: I'm here to let you know that Kentuckians are watching. I can't remember the last time that an issue brought so many different people together, and they're all watching.
2: These data centers do not need broad sales tax exemptions, and the part of HB 775 that was passed, it needs to be rolled back. My goodness, what were they thinking? I have to say to myself on that.
3: The state is having to take on millions more dollars to administer the SNAP program, and we're at risk at losing the SNAP program. Yet we will give billions of dollars to developers while we can't even feed Kentuckians.
4: Look at what they are taking from us. They aren't building these data centers on barren wasteland. They are buying up some of the most fertile farmlands that took generations of blood, sweat, and tears to cultivate, and burying it under tons of concrete. And once it's gone forever.
0: You just heard from Angela Briggs from Barron County, Suzanne Griffith from Boyd County, Shante West from Louisville, and Christy Compton from Breckinridge County. Kentucky communities and organizations are receiving more than $21.9 million in federal FEMA reimbursements for expenses tied to severe weather and the COVID-19 pandemic. Governor Andy Beshear announced the funding Wednesday, saying the money will reimburse cities, counties, utilities, and state and local agencies for expenses dating back to 2019. The reimbursements cover federally declared disasters in 2019, 2021, 2025, and 2026. More than 30 communities and organizations are included, including Bowling Green, Frankfort, Louisville, London, and Paintsville. Several utilities are also receiving funds, including Farmers Rural Electric Cooperative, Jackson Energy Cooperative, and Louisville Metro Sewer District. Two of Kentucky's most prominent elected officials claimed credit this week for securing federal money for a road project in Somerset. And as Curtis Tate reports, they might both deserve it.
5: Longtime Congressman Hal Rogers and Governor Andy Beshear said separately this week their offices worked to get an $85 million U.S. Department of Transportation grant for the Somerset Northern Bypass. Neither Rogers nor Beshear's announcements credited the other. Beshear said the money was made possible through a 2021 infrastructure bill Rogers voted against. But the Kentucky Transportation Cabinet applied for the grant with support from both Rogers and Beshear. Stephen Voss, a political science professor at the University of Kentucky, says Rogers can still claim credit for doing his part.
6: There's nothing logically inconsistent about opposing a spending program, but once it goes through, trying to get money for your state or your district.
5: The Somerset Northern Bypass will be designated as Interstate 365 and connect Somerset with Bowling Green. I'm Curtis Tate in Richmond.
0: The Fraser History Museum is sharing the story of Thornton and Lucy Blackburn in its recent exhibit, Louisville to Liberty. The couple was enslaved in Louisville and escaped to Canada in the 1830s. Some artifacts have been recovered from their home in Toronto and are now on display at the Fraser. Rachel Platt with the museum helped curate the exhibit.
7: I think uncovering hidden history to me is probably one of the most satisfying things that I get to do, is be part of stories to peel back the layers and go, have you heard of this story? And let's look at another perspective and another story that perhaps we were never taught.
0: The Blackburns' journey also set the precedent for Canada's extradition laws that protected other freedom seekers. The exhibit is open until July of next year. Learn more at weku.org. For WEKU News, I'm Jaron Cohen.
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6: The Public News Service Daily Newscast, October the 5th, 2026. I'm Mike Clifford. It was a violent weekend in Georgia, with two men killed and 35 people injured in a shooting at a block party early on Sunday. Brett Walls, the coroner in Dooley County, said two men, aged 20 and 23, have been pronounced dead at the scene in Vienna, Georgia. It happened around 1:15 a.m. New York Times notes the Georgia Bureau of Investigations said in a statement 35 people were injured. It was not clear how many of the injuries were related to gunfire. Meantime, voters in Ohio and across the nation are hearing conversations grow louder about intimidation tactics directed at voters during the fall election. Speaking on an American community media panel recently, some voting rights activists representing Asian, Indigenous, Black, and Hispanic populations discussed President Trump's hints of placing military personnel or ICE agents at polling sites located near or in their neighborhoods.
7: The barriers facing voters in marginalized communities are real, says John Yang, president and executive director of Asian Americans Advancing Justice, and he does not want to minimize voters' fear. He says there are ways voters can respond if encountered by an ICE agent.
8: One of the things that generally you can do is just simply ask, am I being detained? I am being stopped for some reason. And unless they give you a clear reason for being stopped, you can always ask, am I free to go? And they should allow you to leave.
7: Military troops or ICE agents' presence at the polls is, quote, at this point, just rumors, he adds, and each culture's plan of action for dealing with conflict will differ. Poll monitors will be on site to help maintain the integrity of elections and could step in to address any interference, he explains, to ensure everyone's right to vote. I'm Terry D. reporting.
6: And researchers at the University of Alaska Fairbanks have completed a 1,000-kilometer drone test flight to see if human blood stays stable in transit.
9: The Alaska Center for Unmanned Aircraft Systems Integration's nearly nine-hour flight near Nenana tested whether unmanned aircraft can rapidly transport blood samples without them degrading. The center's Kathy Cahill says using the technology in the future can make delivering medicine and other essential health care safer and more efficient.
10: The community can get fogged in. They might need blood because of a crash victim or some other emergency. How do we get that blood into that community safely and not put manned aircraft and pilots at risk?
9: Teams of EMS workers collected small blood samples from volunteers the day before the test flight, which were tested by an international agency for stability. Cahill says commercial use of the technology is still a few years off. I'm Mark Moran.
6: This is Public News Service. Food safety is emerging as a potential political issue ahead of the midterms following multiple outbreaks of foodborne illnesses and recalls of imported meat. At the same time, New Mexico is expanding its safety testing.
11: Earlier this month, the USDA finalized an agreement with the state to enhance meat and poultry food safety inspection, and some of that will be done by New Mexico State University's Food Safety Laboratory. Lab Director Luis Sibion says improved infrastructure will give small and very small processors another pathway to meet safety requirements at least equal to the federal level.
12: We'll provide the testing that supports the inspection program. So we are bringing analytical capacity closer to the producers and processors rather than having to rely heavily on laboratories outside New Mexico.
11: Despite major foodborne illnesses across the U.S. this summer, cases in New Mexico were relatively low. I'm Roz Brown.
6: Next to Oregon, where Democrats are planning to introduce legislation in 2027 to ban surveillance pricing in the state. The term describes a practice where retailers use personal data and information to charge people different prices for the same products and services.
13: Companies are increasingly using information like scrolling habits, purchase history, and location to figure out the maximum price consumers are willing to pay for a product. Oregon Representative Willie Chotzen is backing the new legislation to ban the practice. He calls surveillance pricing creepy and says retailers are taking advantage of people.
14: You can imagine a rideshare company charging someone more money because their phone is close to running out of battery and they might be desperate to lock in that ride. Or an online company charging somebody more for Tylenol because they know that that mother has been up all night researching why her son is so sick.
13: Seattle recently became the first U.S. city to ban surveillance pricing, joining Maryland, New Jersey, and Connecticut. I'm Isabel Charlet.
6: Finally, for decades, citizen lawsuits have worked to ensure environmental laws are adhered to in Massachusetts, but the Department of Justice now argues it can dismiss these lawsuits in the interest of national defense.
15: A lawsuit brought by the NAACP alleges Elon Musk's company, XAI, is operating natural gas turbines in Mississippi without permits and sending toxic fumes into black communities nearby. Government lawyers claim the lawsuit threatens national security because the turbines power one of Musk's data centers, aiding operations at the Department of War. Alexandria St. Pierre with the Conservation Law Foundation says the DOJ's move is unprecedented and has no legal basis.
16: And they have a right to be able to require these companies to comply with the law.
15: I'm Catherine Carley.
6: This is Mike Clifford, and thank you for starting your week with Public News Service. 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
17: Welcome to 2026 Talks, where we're following our democracy in historic times.
18: The whole country, and frankly, people around the world, are paying attention to what is happening here. People are asking, is it possible? And you are going to do it and show the world it is possible.
17: Vermont Senator Bernie Sanders rallied voters in California over the weekend in an attempt to revive a ballot measure that would tax billionaires in the state. Support for the ballot measure has dropped in the polls as billionaires have poured millions to oppose the measure. If passed, the measure would require a one-time 5% tax on billionaires in the state to offset federal budget cuts to health care. The ballot initiative does have Democratic opponents, like Governor Gavin Newsom, Planned Parenthood, and a number of California labor unions. They argue the one-time tax could lead to billionaire flight and harm long-term budget stability. In Iowa, faith organizers are encouraging Hawkeye State residents to reimagine Catholic social teaching to, quote, see, love, and vote. Events across the state aim to bring together voters of different faiths and backgrounds to engage on issues that affect them in similar ways. Sister Eilish McCullough is an organizer with the Network Lobby for Catholic Justice. She says organizers are encouraging voters to take what they learn to the polls when they choose their leaders in the upcoming midterm elections.
19: How are some policy choices making groceries or rent or healthcare unaffordable? How are policy choices tearing apart families or trying to keep us from voting? How are we responding with love for our neighbors, our families, and all of our communities?
17: In the latest of the polls, PNS is highlighting ahead of the election, inflation and consumer prices are vastly outpacing other issues voters are worried about ahead of the midterm elections. Mike Moen reports.
20: YouGov's weekly tracking of voters' concerns shows that at the end of September, nearly 32% said increases in the price of goods and services topped their issue list. That's more than double the second highest result jumps in the economy. Frank Manzo is an economist at the Midwest Economic Policy Institute, and he says it's hard for a lot of people to not feel retail price pain, including this part of the country.
21: Gas prices are over $4 in every single Midwest state except for one, and diesel is over $6 per gallon everywhere. Then you, of course, have high mortgage rates, and so what you're hearing is that people are struggling to afford, you know, the basic essentials, and they're not very happy about it.
20: I'm Mike Moen.
17: In the West, the sale of public lands is a hot topic this election season. A poll from the Nature Conservancy shows 80% of Americans oppose the sale of public lands to private interests, despite efforts from the Trump administration. Jaina Moen is with the Nature Conservancy.
22: So many people oppose selling them off because they recognize the value of having these wide open spaces to take your family out to go camping and hunting and fishing and hiking and driving.
17: Proponents of these sales argue land can be used to address housing shortages and other economic needs. I'm Simone Perez for Pacifica Network and Public News Service. Find our trust indicators at publicnewsservice.org.
23: The bicycle is a relatively recent invention. There is debate about its exact origin. Models before it had names like Dandy Horse, Velocipede, Penny Farthing, and Bone Shaker. A man named Baron Carl von Drace made the Velocipede. It was close, but it didn't have pedals. For years, inventors made different versions, trying to improve the design and make their human-propelled traveling machine the in-vogue way to peruse Paris. Eventually, the Penny Farthing was created. That's the bike with the absurdly big wheel in front. And finally, after the Penny Farthing, the safety bicycle was created by John Kemp Starley. Starley is largely accepted as the father of the modern bicycle. The invention of the bike had huge implications for society at the time, and continues, to varying degrees, to shape our communities today. Welcome to EnviroMinute, brought to you by the Lexington Department of Environmental Quality and Public Works. Today, we're talking about Cycle and Stroll September. In September, we encourage folks to go outdoors, on their bikes or on their feet. The summer heat is fading, school is starting, and you need some cool fresh air. Throughout the month, events and workshops are being hosted around Lexington. There are bike workshops, group rides, plant walks, bird walks, and more. 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You don't have to attend an event to participate, though. You can just pull out your human-propelled traveling machine on your own and go for a ride. The bike transformed society when it was brought to the masses in the 1890s. What before required a horse, carriage, and money could now be achieved on a bike. Bikes were adopted by nearly everyone, especially the middle and working class, and women. Susan B. Anthony said, "I think bicycling has done more to emancipate women than anything else in the world." The masses were mobilized. The years following brought incredible adventures by bike. A 24-year-old Annie Londonderry became the first woman to cycle across the world. The Cincinnati Bicycle Club, started in 1880, was one of the first in the region and had the goal of exploring southern Ohio and northern Kentucky. In 1897, an African-American unit called the Buffalo Soldiers made a 1,900-mile trek from Montana to Missouri to demonstrate the usefulness of bikes in the military. Bikes ignited adventure, independence, and resourcefulness in people across the world. They made exploration possible for everyone. And that hasn't changed. But we know what happened next in the story. A former bike engineer, Henry Ford, invented the Model T. And now our cities are designed for cars. A city designed only for cars is a city designed to leave people out. Across the U.S., a third of people do not drive because of disability, affordability, or other circumstance. That's a huge percentage of the population. But cities designed only for cars don't have to be the end of the story. We can all imagine a future where bikes, pedestrians, cars, and buses share the road. Cities around the world are writing their stories this way. And across the United States, cities are investing in their biking and pedestrian infrastructure because they know it improves accessibility, health of humans and environment, and the well-being of all residents. So this September, get out on your feet or on your bike. Remember to check out lexingtonky.gov/bikewalk for a list of events. And follow us at Lex Bike Walk on Facebook and Instagram to learn how the city is working to make our infrastructure better for everyone.
1: I'm Jaron Cohen with the WEKU Daily News Podcast for October 2nd, 2026. At a listening session with state lawmakers yesterday, Kentuckians from across the state described their frustrations with data center developments in their communities and begged lawmakers to act sooner rather than later. Capitol reporter Sylvia Goodman takes us there to hear from them directly.
2: I'm here to let you know that Kentuckians are watching. I can't remember the last time that an issue brought so many different people together, and they're all watching.
3: These data centers do not need broad sales tax exemptions, and the part of HB 775 that was passed, it needs to be rolled back. My goodness, what were they thinking? I have to say to myself on that.
4: The state is having to take on millions more dollars to administer the SNAP program, and we're at risk at losing the SNAP program. Yet we will give billions of dollars to developers while we can't even feed Kentuckians.
24: Look at what they are taking from us. They aren't building these data centers on barren wasteland. They are buying up some of the most fertile farmlands that took generations of blood, sweat, and tears to cultivate and burying it under tons of concrete. And once it's gone forever.
1: You just heard from Angela Briggs from Barron County, Suzanne Griffith from Boyd County, Shanti West from Louisville, and Christy Compton from Breckinridge County. Kentucky communities and organizations are receiving more than $21.9 million in federal FEMA reimbursements for expenses tied to severe weather and the COVID-19 pandemic. Governor Andy Beshear announced the funding Wednesday, saying the money will reimburse cities, counties, utilities, and state and local agencies for expenses dating back to 2019. The reimbursements cover federally declared disasters in 2019, 2021, 2025, and 2026. More than 30 communities and organizations are included, including Bowling Green, Frankfort, Louisville, London, and Paintsville. Several utilities are also receiving funds, including Farmers Rural Electric Cooperative, Jackson Energy Cooperative, and Louisville Metro Sewer District. Two of Kentucky's most prominent elected officials claimed credit this week for securing federal money for a road project in Somerset. And as Curtis Tate reports, they might both deserve it.
25: Longtime Congressman Hal Rogers and Governor Andy Beshear said separately this week their offices worked to get an $85 million U.S. Department of Transportation grant for the Somerset Northern Bypass. Neither Rogers nor Beshear's announcements credited the other. Beshear said the money was made possible through a 2021 infrastructure bill Rogers voted against. But the Kentucky Transportation Cabinet applied for the grant with support from both Rogers and Beshear. Stephen Voss, a political science professor at the University of Kentucky, says Rogers can still claim credit for doing his part.
26: There's nothing logically inconsistent about opposing a spending program, but once it goes through, trying to get money for your state or your district.
25: The Somerset Northern Bypass will be designated as Interstate 365 and connect Somerset with Bowling Green. I'm Curtis Tate in Richmond.
1: The Fraser History Museum is sharing the story of Thornton and Lucy Blackburn in its recent exhibit, Louisville to Liberty. The couple was enslaved in Louisville and escaped to Canada in the 1830s. Some artifacts have been recovered from their home in Toronto and are now on display at the Fraser. Rachel Platt with the museum helped curate the exhibit.
27: I think uncovering hidden history to me is probably one of the most satisfying things that I get to do, is be part of stories to peel back the layers and go, have you heard of this story? And let's look at another perspective and another story that perhaps we were never taught.
1: The Blackburns' journey also set the precedent for Canada's extradition laws that protected other freedom seekers. The exhibit is open until July of next year. Learn more at weku.org. For WEKU News, I'm Jaron Cohen.
0: 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I am Ana Quibrera, Report for America Corps member, and you're listening to WLXU 93.9 FM. 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The new double crossover diamond at Leestown Road and New Circle Road is expected to open to traffic by 5 a.m. on Monday, October the 5th, bringing a smoother travel in the area. To get ready for the opening, a weekend closure of Leestown Road is needed to complete final work. Weekend closure will be from 7 a.m. Friday, October the 2nd to 5 a.m. Monday, October the 5th. Closure will run between Taylor Drive and Opportunity Way, exit 7. Leestown Road on New Circle Road also closes. 5 a.m. Monday, October 5th, Leestown Road, New Circle Drive opens. If weather conditions impact work, the closure will be rescheduled to another weekend. For more information, visit drivinglexingtonprogress.org.
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3: Per CRCKY, these are some things you should do.
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3: The warrant must have the correct name of the person or property, the right address, and the search must be done during the time written on the warrant.
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2: If you entered the country more than 2 years ago, carry paperwork that proves it or have photos of them. 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
3: If you have an unexpired employment authorization card, make sure you have a copy of it in your wallet.
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2: 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This show, your host is Marisol Valles. We have our guest speaker, Diana Raya. And Diana is going to talk to us about her experience, her testimony of as a teacher of Fayette County Public Schools, and a little bit about the importance of taking advantage of all the opportunities that our schools here at Fayette County has for our kids. So, Diana, tell our audience first who you are.
3: Hello. I am a retired teacher. I retired this year. I have been teaching for 35 years full-time and a lot of part-time. My favorite job has been working in Fayette County in the DLI program, which is the dual language immersion, which is the Spanish immersion. So I am fluent in Spanish, and so I combine my love of Spanish with my science background. So I have taught biology, chemistry, and physics all in Spanish for many years. The program is designed so that the kids can take half their classes in English, half in Spanish, so that they become bilingual when they graduate.
2: Tell us a little bit about how do you get involved? How do you know Spanish?
3: Well, when I grew up, I had a very unusual experience. My mother and I moved to Mexico when I was 11 years old. I went to a place called Morelia, Michoacán. I was a week later after getting there, I was in school and I did not speak the language. My mother had tried to teach me a little bit, but I didn't take it very seriously. So I struggled with the language at first, and over time, you know, with some help and help from friends and help from a tutor, I think in a few months I was, you know, speaking and understanding very well.
2: Oh, that's really amazing, because it's hard to learn another language. I came to this country when I was 17, and I went to school, and later I did my college and everything, and it was hard, but it took a lot of effort. Like, I had to use my dictionary, learn words, practice constantly, try to read, and whatever I could not understand, I have to translate word by word. At that time, we didn't have technology. How was for you?
3: It was not a bad experience. I had a good experience because the teachers and my classmates, they all would try to help me, even making pictures and teaching me words and, you know, lots of repetitions.
2: So the people were very nice to you.
3: Yes.
2: And that's wonderful. I think it helps when you have an environment, somebody new comes and they're welcoming you. And that's easy, because you're not dealing with not feeling welcome plus the language. You're just dealing with the language, but everybody's so kind and so understandable that it made your learning experience better.
3: Yes, and that's what I liked about teaching at Bryant Station, is that most of the culture of the school, just the teachers, the support staff, and the students themselves, since we have so many countries, you know, kids from different countries, that the culture is let's welcome and help.
2: In this program, when you saw like different kids and they were coming, they were actually speaking to you in Spanish, how was the feeling? It wasn't like a deja vu to like see somebody, the African-American, and they were able to speak Spanish so well and things like that. How do you feel like that you actually put a little of you and your knowledge and your experience to these kids, and you can see them grow?
3: Yes, and to appreciate the ones that already speak Spanish and that are learning English, to keep the Spanish up and be bilingual, and such a treasure it is. This program, the DLI program, is one of the best. It's such a unique program in the United States, where kids can come out of high school even being trilingual. If they, like I had a student that took French, she was in the program, so she was fluent in three languages when she graduated high school.
2: That's fantastic. Is this program, tell us a little bit about the program. Is that something that you have to live in that area? Or
3: you have to live in Fayette County. Most
2: in Fayette County, so Fayette doesn't County. Matter where in Fayette County.
3: Right. Wherever in Fayette County, you can apply to the program. It's based on a lottery system. But
2: now when I heard that now, like Cardinal Valley and Liberty, they add them to the programs.
3: Yes, yes. That is my granddaughter, when she was living in Fayette County, went to Liberty in the DLI program.
2: Oh, super, super. So like yeah. That is because she was living in the area that yes. Goes to Liberty, and they had the option also to apply and be in that program.
3: Yes, and so basically they take half their classes in English, half in Spanish, and then all through high school. So they will, whatever elementary school, you know, Liberty, Maxwell, Cardinal Valley, they will go to Bryan Station Middle and then Bryan Station High School, where we have the program already set up.
2: So how old were you when you came back to the United States? Because you said that you moved at a very young age to Mexico, and you were there and you studied in Mexico?
3: Mm-hmm.
2: Okay.
3: I was there. I went through middle school, high school, and I graduated college. I did not plan to be a teacher. I planned to be a chemist, so I graduated with a chemistry degree.
2: And later you had a family, and later you moved back to
3: yes.
2: Kentucky.
3: Yes.
2: Okay. So how did you feel when you start teaching and you were in this special program? Now it's called DLI, but before it used to be Spanish Immersion, now it's Dual Language Immersion. How did you felt like that you were able to speak Spanish to the kids, to the students, and also not just that, but to share what you actually experienced in Mexico, the culture, and so on?
3: Yeah, I thought it was such a privilege. I started teaching at Bryan Station the year before the program, the high school kids, you know, started at Bryan Station. So I was there from the very start. And I thought it was so special, you know, because I am bilingual, I am fluent in Spanish and English, and I know the technical terms. It was just, it just fit so well. It was, it became a passion of mine, you know, to be part of that program and to expose the kids not only to the language, but to Latin American culture.
2: Yes, and also my understanding is that there is many teachers from different countries.
3: Yes.
2: So a lot of them are from Spain. We have some from Puerto Rico.
3: Yeah, and that's one of the things I also like about, like, the Spanish teachers. You know, they will get someone from Colombia teaching them, and then one from Spain, someone from Mexico, someone from Puerto Rico. And so they get used to these different accents and also different vocabulary.
2: Yes, like somebody from England and somebody from the United States and somebody from Australia, they speak English, but it has differences in culture and also in language. We can still understand each other, but there is many similarities, but also there is a lot of differences.
3: Yes.
2: That's amazing.
3: Good point.
2: So tell us a little bit about what things do you miss the most from Mexico?
3: I would have to say the culture. And I can speak only not from all the Latin American countries, but just from Mexico. But there is so much color and flavor and just an appreciation of life that it is just, it's in a sense of family that is, you know, so important for us to observe and learn from.
2: Yeah. What festivities?
3: I love a lot of the Mexican culture. I think for me, Day of the Dead is my favorite holiday. Because
2: in Morelia is they're really big about the what is that, the monarch
3: butterflies. I used to live in the area where the monarch butterflies came to, in Contepec.
2: So you got to see all of them because they say there are millions of butterflies.
3: Like we would walk down the streets and it would just be full of monarch butterflies, just hundreds, thousands of them coming in and going down the streets to the special sanctuary that they have for the monarch butterflies.
2: Tell us a little bit about that and about the Day of the Dead.
3: Well, the monarch butterflies, you know, they represent different things. One is, you know, the souls coming back to be with us because it's around the same time. The beauty and the color. But also, butterflies are so fragile, so it helps us remind ourselves of the fragility of life.
2: I love it. And now with the Day of the Dead festivities coming up soon, tell us a little about how do you share that with your students when you are at Bryan Station High School or in the community?
3: I have been involved in making altars since before I was at Bryan Station, so I kind of took that into my classroom. And every year I would set up a Day of the Dead altar, and I would invite students to come in and bring photographs of people that have passed on in their lives and to appreciate and honor them and talk about them and learn their stories. In the community, I've been involved with the Living Arts and Science Center because they used to do the altars out in the graveyard. Now they do it inside, so I still put up these big altars. Pretty much the entire month of October, if you're able to go during their hours and just see, we have altars with, you know, our own personal photographs and explanations about what each of the things mean that are on the altar.
2: Okay, and before we actually go to a break, tell us about what other involvements are you right now that you are retired.
3: Well, one of the things I'm most excited about is being involved with the annual Northside Day of the Dead that we are doing. I'm so happy to be part of the planning committee. On November 1st, which is a Sunday, it just works out so perfectly this year, we are having this huge festival from 2 to 7. We invite all of the community. It's so important that people bring their family, bring their kids especially, so that they get exposed to different cultures and different ways of celebrating things.
2: What is that going to be?
3: This is going to be at the Loudon House, which is at Castlewood Park. It just look up Loudon House. It's this beautiful, beautiful place with Lexington Art League. We have a lot of sponsors. We're going to have music, dances, inflatables, food trucks.
2: So Castlewood is located, the Loudon House. Where is that located?
3: The Loudon House is on 209 Castlewood Drive.
2: Okay. And so that's going to be 2 to 7.
3: 2 to 7, yes.
2: Okay. So tell us a little bit about your involvement, because I know the Loudon House is going to have also a big altar inside because it's a gallery. For those that don't know, it's a free gallery. You can go, just check it out, check the times that you can go. But there is also, is the home for many artists, is the Lexington Art League that is actually situated right there at the Loudon House. And they have galleries, and they're going to be having like an altar, Jacobo and Janis Aragon. They're going to also have an altar there. And they also have one at the
3: Living Arts and Science Center. Yes. Yes. Also, they have a prohibition exhibit going on at the same time. And they have the altar, and then we'll have our Day of the Dead festival on the grounds.
2: Okay. We're actually going to go to take a small break. We're going to go say hi and thank you to our sponsors, and we're going to be back here in your show, Educate Yourself for the Future.
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2: And we're back here in your show, Educate Yourself for the Future. So continuing with Ms. Raya telling us her experience as an educator and the importance of the culture that she was exposed, she's able to share it with the students. So you don't have to travel outside the country. Right here in Lexington, we have a very diverse population from many different places, Japan, China, Ecuador, Colombia, Puerto Rico, España, Spain, what else? I mean, everywhere, like even from Poland and from like Australia. So there's people from everywhere, from Africa. We have from Congo. We have from different areas in Africa, Nigeria, Nigeria. I'm talking in Spanish. So like many areas. So recently was a festival of Japanese festival in Frankfurt. So it was just kind of neat to go and see the dances and the, you actually sharing and learning from those cultures. Also, we were involved with the Diverse City Festival, where it's like people from all over different countries that were there, their dance. It was food from different countries, and it was just amazing here at in Lexington. So it was just great to experience that. So what would you tell people about the Day of the Dead? How can they get involved?
3: Well, you can. It depends on what your level of desire would be to be involved. We would love to have you as, if you're a vendor, if you, you know, want to put up a resource table, if you have some ties to, something out there in the community that you would like to come and get exposure and, you know, have people come and learn about what you are doing. If you want to be a guest, it is free and open to the public. We would welcome you to come and, you know, see the procession, to walk around, to, you know,
2: what activities are going to be for the kids?
3: Oh,
2: that's the main thing, because it's a Sunday, November 1st. I mean, what can the kids do?
3: Well, I think the best thing was, inflatables. And that is free. Come have your kids jump around and have some fun and, you know, just be part of it.
2: What things for the Day of the Dead are going to be doing there?
3: Well, we're going to put up altars in front of the house. We have several different people that are coming in. If you want to participate also, you know, please sign up. Let us know. We're going to have Katrine and Katrina contests. There's going to be a dance, different dance and music, different people coming in to play. There's going to be a friend as, if you want to make a little shoebox, you know, your kids make a little shoebox honoring someone, you know, bring those and you can be in the contest. We also have really good raffle.
2: Yes. Tell us about the raffle. And also, I know you have a Bitly in there. Where can they go and find more information about how can they get involved?
3: If you want to go to Bitly, it is bit.ly/DAYOFTHE Day of the Dead 2026. Go there, and there is a form that you can fill out if you want to participate, if you want to go, if you want to be part of the raffle, which is really good. It's $100 from Aguascalientes, the supermarket, and $100 from Mi Pequeña Hacienda, which
2: yes,
3: is a great Mexican restaurant.
2: So if you want to go into the social media, you can go to Facebook and just look for the second annual
3: Northside Day of the Dead.
2: And over there, just search it and it will bring you to the invitation. And you can, what can you do to be able to get this ticket and to be able to participate in this special raffle?
3: Yeah, the raffle is a really good one. So we want you to post it on your Facebook, post the information so that we can get the word out to everybody, to the community, so that people, you know, the more people can come. So please post it on your Facebook, share it, say that you're going.
2: Yeah, so that's four things. So put that you're going, share it on your story, share it in your post, like post it, and share it to at least 10 people.
3: Mm-hmm. Yes.
2: And you're going to get this ticket. You can go and you can contact via text a number. Just Vietes just contact the
3: 502-496-3515.
2: So Vietes, and so you can let the person know that you have done it, so that way they can verify that you have done it. And so that's the easy way to do it. This raffle is going to be between what time to what time they're going to do it at the event, right?
3: 4 to 5:30.
2: Okay.
3: But you need to be present to win the raffle. Yeah,
2: yes.
3: Sorry. We want you to be there.
2: There is also going to be other contests, correct? You were saying Katrina and Katrina.
3: Yes, the altar contest and then the shoebox. We call it the Shoebox Ofrenda, which is like a very, like a mini altar with a photograph of someone or a pet, you know, little flowers, just, you know, something to
2: memorialize. Well, if somebody doesn't know how to do an ofrenda box, that's for just for kids that are elementary school and middle school. So
3: yeah,
2: the family can
3: kids.
2: Do, you as a family can go ahead and do your ofrenda box. You can Google it, but is they one, one-on-one information on how to do things? How can they?
3: Well, we have some workshops, and those are at the Living Arts and Science. No, that's a Loudoun House. Sorry, the Loudoun House. We have teachers coming in that are going to do this Saturday is the first one, then the 17th and the 24th. So it is all free. You don't have to bring materials. Just come and show up. We do things like papel picado. The
2: flowers, how to make that.
3: Yeah, the
2: flowers.
3: Yes, the making butterflies, making sugar skulls, you know, the cutout paper. So there's different activities that are associated with the Day of the Dead. So please bring your kids. And so it'll be three Saturdays.
2: Yes.
3: And I believe they're at 10 to 11:30.
2: And does it have a cost?
3: No, it is completely free.
2: Okay, so you heard Miss Raya. If you want to get involved, you want to learn a little bit more, you want activities, free activities for your kids to do, you can bring them to the Loudoun House. I believe it's at 10 o'clock, but you can check with the Loudoun House at what time it is. So there is going to be different things for you to learn. You can even bring your stuff, and I'm sure they can help you and like teach you about the elements of a altar and how you can do it. And just to clarify, what is Day of the Dead?
3: Day of the Dead is a celebration that has been goes way back in time. It is a pre-Hispanic that many cultures in Mexico, many Indian groups, they wanted to honor people that had passed in their lives. And so they would put flowers out like the marigolds, which the smell and the color will bring the souls back so that you can honor them by putting out food and telling stories about them and having them come at, you know, this special time in the year.
2: So it's pretty much remembering your loved ones that are no longer with you.
3: Yes, and you don't have to be Mexican to do this. Many cultures.

0: time to do that. Right now in this time for Heritage Month is the Hispanic Heritage Month. There were a lot of festivals, but how I said, the diversity festival that was actually very, very nice because people from the Middle East, from Asia, from Africa, from Latin America, and all these different countries, dances, foods, and it's just wonderful to be able to do that here. We are very lucky to have such a great diversity in Lexington. Anything, a phrase, Miss Raya, what phrase can you say that can tie it up with like a motivational phrase to remember what we talk in the show today?
1: Well, I always go back to my favorite saying of all is, which is, there's nothing bad that doesn't happen for a good reason. I believe strongly that the adversity that's in our lives, even when someone passes on or something happens to us, it is a time of making space for something better, you know, or something that's going to be beautiful coming into your life.
0: That's wonderful. Well, thank you so much for your time. Thank you for all the years of service, Ms. Raya, and Fay County Public Schools. We actually miss you a lot. The kids miss you a lot. You have teach them not just the language, but also traditions and things, experience that you actually were able to have when you actually lived in this case, in Mexico. But you transmitted all that to the students, and that was a wonderful experience for all of them. And how many years of service?
1: 35 plus full-time and lots part-time.
0: Yes. Okay, so you guys have a wonderful day. This was Educate Yourself for the Future, 93.9 FM, Media Let's.

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4: Hi, everybody. 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I'm Barry Whaley. I'm the project director of the Southeast ADA Center. Listening audience, if you have questions about the Americans with Disabilities Act, you can use our online form anytime at adalive.org, or you can call the Southeast ADA Center at 404-541-9001, and those calls are free and confidential. Today, we're pleased to be joined by Tony Stevens, who's one of the people featured in a new groundbreaking documentary film titled Possibilities. Through his experience as a blind professional and advocate, he challenges misconceptions about blindness and highlights the importance of creating communities where everyone can thrive. Tony's voice is helping shape a broader conversation about disability, representation, and what it means to live independently in America today. So, Tony, I want to welcome you to the show.
2: Thank you, Barry. It's great to be here.
4: Great. Thank you. Let's start with the documentary, Possibilities. Can you tell us what inspired the creation of the documentary?
2: I think the Possibilities was germinated around our 100th anniversary at the American Foundation of the Blind. And we moved into our 100th anniversary in 2021. We wanted to take a chance and opportunity to really spotlight one of our key chief ambassadors that worked at AFB for decades. I think most people in the United States are familiar with Helen Keller from education back in elementary school. Maybe they read or learned about The Miracle Worker, which was a book and then turned into an Academy Award-winning film about Helen. Helen worked at AFB. She joined us in 1924 and pretty much worked up until she had a stroke in the 60s, but was really affiliated with AFB until her death in 1968. The Miracle Worker really focuses in on Helen's story about when she was a young girl and Ann Sullivan, the famous story that they were at a well in northern Alabama. Ann was able to finally break through Helen's isolation of 7 years, not being able to communicate as a deafblind girl. She was able to finally connect some dots with signing water into her hand as water splashed onto her hand from this well. It was a very famous scene in the movie, but it was not at all where Helen's story stopped. She was an amazing advocate, not just on disability rights. She was one of the first pioneering advocates in the space for disability rights. She was also a labor rights advocate, a suffragist, really working for social justice, fighting for peace around the globe. During her time at AFB, she traveled over 39 countries and was a goodwill ambassador that General MacArthur put her in the role of after World War II and traveling to Europe and Asia. She was a larger-than-life figure, but for those of us at AFB, she was also just a real person. She loved to go down to Coney Island and have a hot dog. She had her dogs that she loved, and Ann Sullivan was obviously her best friend, and they had life that was full of ups and downs and adventures. So we wanted to tell her story. We wanted to take a different approach than your traditional biography and really focus in on the stories of people today that are blind or deafblind or have low vision. Mm-hmm. So the documentary, it kind of changed as we were making it, where it had a lot of stories that we were trying to capture. What was Helen's impact for you? What does independence mean for you? What did she do to lay the groundwork? But we started finding a lot of other stories really unfolding that really captured a real authentic voice of what life in America, or even globally, we had a crew go out to Tokyo as well, but what life today is like for people that are blind, deafblind, low vision, and really tried to capture those stories. So like any documentary, it creates this arc as you're editing together over 90 hours of footage to squeeze into 99 minutes. We started having these stories really rise to the surface and found that while the beginning seeds of what we wanted was something about Helen's impact as told through stories today of people from our community, it ended up also really offering an authentic portrayal of what life is like to really break down the misconceptions around blindness and low vision and blind deafness.
4: So what I'm hearing you say, the public generally knows about Helen Keller because of the movie The Miracle Worker. And really what film does, not only in portraying what's life like today based on her life's work, just the impact of her advocacy and the complete story of her life, that it's so much richer than just that movie.
2: Oh, most definitely. She was someone that also wrote 14 books. She was a prolific writer and essayist. She would speak around the globe. She was a very impressive woman, but she went far and beyond some of the early milestones that maybe you learn about, like the first woman that's deafblind to graduate from college, or her whole story was full of these interesting twists and things like that. I think most of all, her life was one that definitely has impacted us subconsciously, consciously, for those of us that have disabilities in this country. Helen was a trailblazer, most of all, and the documentary really works to express the impact that she had amongst those of us today, people with disabilities, those of us who are blind like myself, that really walk in the path that she was able to open up for us.
4: It's interesting, the impact, just how bigger than life Helen Keller was, and I'll date myself here. I was probably 8, 9 years old when Helen Keller died, and I think probably next to the Kennedy assassination, that was one of those events that just stuck in my mind, primarily because there's a history of macular degeneration in my family, and I just remember it vividly.
2: As we're celebrating 250 years of independence, there's no doubt that she historically, in our nation's history, is one of the greatest advocates for independence, not just for people with disabilities, but that sense of independence. That's one of the reasons why she's interred at the National Cathedral in Washington, D.C., along with Anne Sullivan and Polly Thompson, who was her assistant. You don't hear a lot about Polly, but she was just as important in Helen's life after Anne passed away, and really there by Helen's side till Polly passed away in 1960.
4: Interesting. I don't think I realized until I was doing research for this that Helen Keller's funeral service was at the National Cathedral.
2: And folks can go there today and kind of say hi to her and Anne and Polly. She's in the crypt there right around the corner from President Woodrow Wilson. It's a very moving resting place for her and a reminder of her impact on a national level.
4: Tony, you had mentioned that we're about to celebrate the 250th anniversary of American independence, and the film is released right before Independence Day. How fitting. From a disability rights perspective, how does the film challenge or expand our understanding of what independence means?
2: You're right. We released it around this time. It wasn't just coincidence. When it was with our premiere in New York, it was on June 27th on Helen's 146th birthday. That was intentional because we knew it was leading up to so many conversations around independence in our country right now. And I think our goal with the film from the get-go wasn't just to provide a documentary on Helen Keller's impact. It's really to break down the misconceptions for people with disabilities that exist around us, that have existed since Helen's time, that unfortunately still exist. Things like the Americans with Disabilities Act have done amazing things, but one of the things we still struggle with are these perceptions and misconceptions that exist around those of us with disabilities. And our hope is with the documentary, it's a tool to really show what is it like, what's the struggles, where are there the intersections that we find joy as a community when the shared interactions we have. My hope is, as an advocate myself, someone that's been passionate about finding ways that how can we speak on behalf of others to help further the cause and further independence and inclusion in our community, how can we use art to help shift perception? I think that's a powerful tool that advocates can take with them.
4: One of the interesting, groundbreaking aspects of the film is that it fully integrates open audio description into the storytelling. Can you explain why that is significant?
2: Yeah, most definitely. Audio description, or AD as we call it, as the acronym, is really a way to present the visual images that life throws at us through descriptive textual narrative, spoken narrative. It can be written as well. But for folks that maybe are deafblind, folks that maybe are reading through captions on a Braille display reader and things like that, it's another way to make media more inclusive and more accessible. And one of the things we were wanting to do right out of the get-go was to find out how can we make this as most accessible for people as possible. Those of us that use audio description, we'll find if you go into a movie theater, they'll give you a device and it's often broken or it's not working. You have to wear headphones, which kind of mutes some of the full sonic experience of a full film.
4: Right.
2: At the same time on television, there's audio description on not all programs, but a lot more programs now than there were 15 years ago. But even then, you're trying to find a remote and click to find the button to turn on the accessibility features and activate the audio description track. It sometimes is minimal information at best. If it's an action movie, it's really hard to try to really capture the dialogue. One of the things we knew right at the beginning, and Bill Serine, our director, was really adamant about this because his best friend was a gentleman named Roy Samuelson. He's one of the top AD narrators. He has sort of created a moniker that is the first time I've heard it, was very humbled and privileged to have it at the beginning of our film. It's two sonic notes that's played, and they're the notes on a keyboard that would be A and D. It's called Kevin's Tone, which he named after Roy's friend that passed away, that made him passionate about audio description and wanted to give it a memory for Kevin. But the idea of the AD tone is basically saying this film has been produced with audio description and it was done well. It was done with thoughtfulness and expertise. It's an art and a science. Bill brought on Roy to lead the audio description team, and they did something very different. Most audio description tracks are laid down after a film has wrapped, and the directors usually don't have anything to do with the audio description. It's sort of done as an afterthought. They'll bring in a writer. The producers are usually trying to do it if they're trying to get on a streaming platform or a network TV that requires audio description or a multiplex theater. Bill brought in, with Roy's team, writers from the beginning, brought in one of the best AD narrators that we have today, Satana Howry, who voiced the film, and she even breaks the fourth wall a couple times in the documentary. You get a chance to actually see her on screen reading in real time the script as she's recording her description of herself. It's kind of a very meta moment in the film. It really helped, in a sense, during the editing process, piece the film together. I mean, the AD team was there pretty much from the moment principal filming was wrapped up all the way to the post-production at the very end. And it creates an open audio description that really hasn't been done to a degree that I'm familiar with. It's the first full-length film that's a feature that I know of that has open audio description, which means there are no separate tracks. Everyone in our audience at all the festivals we were at, if you're on Apple TV or Amazon or any of the streaming platforms where we're at, you're going to hear it the same way for everybody. And we wanted to make it as aesthetically pleasing for the ears as much as visually for the eyes. And so it's a way to educate folks on what audio description is, but it's also a way to sit down there with maybe a loved one or a friend that's blind, has low vision, or other sensory impairments that may distract them, and they might need that extra sort of cues and things that audio description provides. It's a tool that makes it accessible for all in the same situation. It's not a separate but equal kind of, here's this thing on the side that can make your media more accessible, but it's baked into it from early on, which, to my knowledge, I don't know if anybody's really tackled that yet, but we've been fortunate that we've really been able to spotlight that through the whole festival run.
4: I don't think I realized that typically AD is tacked on at the end after production. Having it integrated in the film is just amazing. It seems like what you're saying is it's the difference between simply making media accessible and making it intentionally inclusive from the very beginning.
2: Yeah, that's a good way to think of it.
4: Well, Tony, thank you for this great information. We're going to pause for a moment. 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
4: Hi, everybody. Welcome back. I'm Barry Whaley with the Southeast ADA Center. Our guest today is Tony Stevens, a blind professional and advocate featured in the American Foundation for the Blind documentary film, Possibilities. His story centers on the meaning of independence and the everyday realities of navigating the world as a blind person. According to promotional material for the film, Tony defines independence as having the freedom to move through his community make his own choices, and live a self-determined life. So with that, Tony, blind and low vision creatives played a key role, both on screen and behind the camera. You were mentioning D being incorporated during the filming. I'm wondering, why were authentic representation and authorship such an important part of making this film?
2: You know, there's the wonderful statement that all of us have said since the campaign to introduce the Americans with Disabilities Act: nothing about us without us. That's a core principle at AFB. That's why much of our leadership, our CEO is blind, I'm blind, a number of other of our leaders and our staff are blind. As we were making this film, we wanted to make sure that there was inclusion as well from those in the industry. A lot of folks think a film is a visual medium. Why should someone who's blind or low vision go into it? But we were very fortunate to find some amazing top talent, not just in the United States, but globally, that really contributed to this project. We talked about some of the writing that the AD team did, where they're almost like script writing in a sense, down to the quality control check for the film and just the audio description. But also the score was produced and recorded by Stephen Letness, who's a blind composer from Minneapolis. Mm-hmm. The sound engineer that makes that score is Slough Hallaton. He runs B-Sharp Studios in Queens, New York, and he's blind as well. Three of the producers were blind. Bujana Kokliot, who is blind and very much a strong advocate for accessible arts in New York City. She was one of the producers that really helped identify a lot of the voices in the film that we were going to be talking to, and working almost like a showrunner down on the set. Like, she was very much involved with leading the direction around a lot of the original interviews. She herself is also seen a few times in the film talking about blindness and some of the various aspects and Helen's impact and things like that. We really wanted to have representation to show not just audiences, but for those making films, those are the people that reads the credits. We want Hollywood to know, and the film industry to know, that there are a lot of us out there that are blind or have low vision or have other disabilities that can equally participate in this medium that is seen as a visual medium, but it's both visual and audible, and it's stuff that we can do as well as people with disabilities to contribute to the art.
4: That's well said. Tony, clearly you are an accomplished individual, but there are other accomplished individuals in the film too: artists, musicians, professionals, leaders. What are some of the common misconceptions about blindness that you hope the film addresses?
2: People speak honestly throughout the film, those that are featured, and not just the famous people, but just people that live everyday lives. Some people struggling to find their jobs, some people that were immigrants to this country and also just happen to be blind, and the experiences they face as an immigrant. It's the kind of thing where it's the same old tropes and stereotypes that have existed for thousands of years. The idea that blindness is a tragedy, that goes all the way back to Greek mythology. The idea that blind people are superheroes, that we somehow have these superhuman powers of hearing, like Daredevil and the superhero people, or just regular people. We experience the sense perceptions differently than everybody else. But I think from all the way down from like Lachi Music, who's in the film, she's an amazing performer that herself has been an advocate for performing artists with disabilities in New York City, all the way down to other famous writer like Leona Godin, who has written prolifically on blindness, that wanted to really push forward a message of inclusion and acceptance, and the idea that a lot of these stereotypes, like we can't take care of ourselves, that because our blindness creates a disability that would not allow us to make decisions and speak on behalf of ourselves. These are things that anybody who's blind has experienced. We really wanted to try to work to break down those tropes around blindness.
4: During the filming, were there any stories or moments that maybe challenged your assumptions or left a lasting impression on you?
2: Really good question. I think one of the things that really jumped out at me was we interview a good number of people in this. There's 33 voices that heard throughout this film, all of them from different walks of life, those that are air quotes accomplished, and those that are still just trying to make their way. You know, a gentleman looking for work for 7 years, and he was more than qualified for so many jobs until he lost his sight and lost that year gap that a lot of people face when they have a disability, that gap. And for me, there's a whole third act of the documentary toward the end really focuses in on, I don't want to say having a disability is yippee-skippee, woohoo, joyous fun. Mm-hmm. It's hard. It said one line that one of the people says in the film is, we're like a video game where we're playing the life on hard. And we always have to come up with life hacks and stuff. But what's happened is, in sharing these stories, you begin to realize that I'm not alone. My hope is for people with disabilities that watch this film, is this sense that, yeah, I've felt that. I've experienced that. And there's almost like a blind joy that kind of we talk about in the film that is more or less the experiences that we share as a community, that sometimes the mishaps you get in because of being blind, you miss a bus or stub your knee or something. Like, there's certain things that we can always just laugh it off and keep going. And when we bring all these voices together, you realize, or if you run into some person that has a similar disability as yours, there's almost like this shared connection. And I don't know if I ever really thought of blindness like that. A lot of the consumer organizations are good at bringing that together. I worked for one for a while, but I never was a huge social person. I'm kind of an introvert to begin with. But it was really moving and revelatory about how this sort of, we call it blind joy in the film, one of the voices does, but it really sort of ties together this idea that, yeah, there's a shared commonality that we can kind of find strength in numbers. My hope is people that feel isolated with their disability, wherever they are, can maybe leave with a sense of knowing that they're not alone and they're not as isolated maybe as they feel. And that kind of makes you humbled to think that you're able to carry that message forward. That was one of the things that was, I think, most revelatory for me.
4: Tony, accessibility is often discussed as a legal requirement, but this film approaches accessibility more as a creative opportunity. What do you hope the filmmakers and the content creators take away from this project?
2: I think art could be accessible. Every artist creates something, and they hope that they are going to project it on the world, if it's visual, if it's written, if it's auditory, if it's hand sculpted, whatever it may be, they're going to give that to the world. And the audience is going to perceive it differently. Even if the audience is completely the same able characteristics that Artur has, it's going to be perceived differently. Art is perceived in so many ways. So my hope is that folks that are in the industry, in the biz, can look at this film and be able to say, yeah, there are different ways to allow my art to be perceived. And like with the open audio description, and also with the authenticity of voices. It's not that super inspiration kind of thing that so many documentaries love to, like, look how amazing this person was. They climbed this mountain, or they swam across this channel, or they did this. These superhuman stories of inspiration that a lot of us in the blind, we talk about in the film, are just like, we're like, enough of that, please. And I think in this sense, stories can be authentic when you go to the source, when you go to the people that are truly impacted, which is important for documentaries. But I think in the artistic sense, the idea that you can make art and make it accessible for all, just take some time and be creative, bring in those that are maybe from different backgrounds, doesn't even need to be people with disabilities, but different perspectives on how that art's going to be perceived. Bring that forward, and you can create the universal art that can touch so many more people. And what artist doesn't want their art to sort of touch as many people as possible? Most public artists don't want their art just kind of missing its target, just going out into the ether and never being experienced again. So that's my main hope with the film.
4: There have been lots of discussions about the experiences of people in a pre-ADA world and the experiences of

0: expectation, but also a sense of hope. They're not told no as much. That being said, it takes a lot of time to steer away misconceptions that have existed since literally biblical days, since literally ancient Greek mythology. And it takes a while to steer those misconceptions and negative perceptions away from disability. And I think in a sense, one thing that still exists, as much as the ADA has done stuff for us and has created mechanisms, it's a will to make those mechanisms work, I think, that we're still sort of trying to really struggle with. That was stuff Helen was born 110 years before the ADA was passed. Mm-hmm. And it's stuff she wrestled with her whole life. And it's the stuff I feel like that still is hanging in there. As much as she did to trailblaze things, the misconceptions is still one of the things that's out there that we're really trying to wrestle with. We can have all the tools and mechanisms and things that are accessible and all the curb cuts in life we need. But if there's people standing in your way, it's hard to get onto those curbs and make forward motion.
1: Yeah, you know, it's, remember having this conversation, I think, with Steve Cusisto recently about this belief that people with disabilities, and especially blind people, have to be fixed. They need to be cured in some way. And, you know, Steve will say, I don't need to be cured. I'm happy with who I am. I would hope that that is the message in this film.
0: Yeah. We are like everyone else. There are up days, there are down days. If there was some magic wand that eradicated blindness tomorrow, you'd probably get a lot of people that wouldn't complain about it. But at the same sense, knowing there's not going to be that, that's fantasy. There's a lot of us that are very content, you know, and it takes a while. We often don't talk about the psychology of people that have a disability, particularly those that don't grow up with it and don't adapt to it early on the same way that you might adapt to a language. But they definitely struggle with it. The struggles kind of make you strong, and you learn to take pride in that independence that you have. And I think the film is much more of an authentic, here's where we are, not come and throw us your dollars and help sort of cure us kind of thing. And that's changed. I mean, that existed before the ADA and even for a while afterwards. You know, there was always problems with like ophthalmologists feeling bad that they couldn't cure your vision impairment and would sometimes neglect people. It still happens, unfortunately, today. But, you know, you kind of feel like you're left alone after you go blind because the doctors are like, well, sorry, there's nothing we can do. Good luck. You know, then sometimes they don't even say good luck or point you in the right direction. We get a lot of calls at AFB on people just trying to figure out where to go and where to find the first step towards independence. My hope is this film really sort of captures those steps and brings it forward to people to kind of talk about everything from mobility to access technology and all these things to show them, yeah, you can live a perfectly happy life as a blind person and a perfectly independent life. So long as we can get rid of those pesky misconceptions and negative attitudes, it can be a very fulfilling life.
1: I remember somebody saying that an ophthalmologist saying there's nothing more I can do for you is probably the most awful thing an ophthalmologist could say, because once you've lost your vision, then the real work of ophthalmology begins.
0: Yeah. And there's folks like Dr. Sahel at University of Pittsburgh, who came from the Sorbonne in France, is really rewriting the way ophthalmologists think and is doing fantastic work. And my hope is more schools of ophthalmology will take his lead and really build it out. It's like this in other areas with disabilities. Any practitioner that's a health practitioner, I can understand maybe why they feel guilty, but you have an opportunity to also empower people at that moment, not to make them feel like they've been defeated.
1: Tony, I want to thank you for speaking with us today and your valuable insights on accessibility, self-determination, media innovation. We've covered a lot of stuff and the continuing relevance of Helen Keller's advocacy. I'm going to give you the last word. What's one thing you hope audiences carry away from this film?
0: I mean, my hope is they get a chance to check it out. They can go to afb.org/possibilities, where we have the trailer, but we also have all the links to where you can watch it. Libraries and universities, classrooms can show it to students. The more we get people to hear from authentic voices and find out what reality's like, the more we can break down those misconceptions. And in doing

0: doing so in an accessible way, the more we can also let people know in the biz that art can also be accessible too. So I think that's my main takeaway.
1: Thank you. Tony, thanks again for being with us today to share this information. 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I'm Barry Whaley. 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You can learn more at disabilityrightstoday.org. Thanks again for being with us, and we'll see you next episode.

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0: From New York, this is Democracy Now!
1: The result is unexpected. We never get everything we want. I must admit that I was convinced that I was going to win on the first round.
2: I am very happy about the real possibility that 3 weeks from now, Brazil will give a definitive answer that it wants a modern government, a government with fewer ministries, a government that will restore democracy.
0: In Brazil, the race between President Luiz Inácio Lula da Silva and far-right Senator Flávio Bolsonaro is headed to a runoff. If elected, Flávio Bolsonaro has pledged to grant amnesty to his father, former President Jair Bolsonaro, who is under house arrest after being convicted of plotting a coup in 2022. We'll go to Rio de Janeiro. Then, I am Jane Doe. That's become the rallying cry as outrage grows over Cornell University's handling of allegations that a female student was raped by seven fraternity members in 2024. And we'll go to the occupied West Bank to speak with the Palestinian human rights defender Issa Amro. He was detained by the Israeli military for over 7 hours Friday for documenting settler violence.
3: Much for caring and for leading a campaign to release me from the Israeli military detention. I was ill-treated, I was detained illegally by the Israeli soldiers and attacked by Israeli settlers.
0: All that and more coming up. Welcome to Democracy Now!, democracynow.org, The War and Peace Report. I'm Amy Goodman. Brazil's presidential election is heading to a runoff between current Brazilian President Luiz Inácio Lula da Silva and far-right candidate Senator Flávio Bolsonaro. Millions of Brazilians took to the polls Sunday, with Bolsonaro receiving 47% of the vote. Lula trailed behind with 45%. The two will face off again October 25th. Flávio Bolsonaro, a Trump ally, is the son of the former right-wing president Jair Bolsonaro, who is currently serving a 27-year sentence under house arrest after being convicted of plotting a military coup following his 2022 election loss to Lula. This is one of Lula's supporters.
4: There is a great deal of apprehension. I suppose I didn't expect this. I had high hopes that the election would be decided in the first round in Lula's favor. So it's very hard to see us heading into a runoff trailing someone who is beholden to the United States. Someone who, in our view, has bad plans for Brazil. It's too much hopelessness.
0: After headlines, we'll go to Rio de Janeiro for the latest. The U.S. rushed over the weekend to pull all 12 of its B-1 bombers out of RAF Fairford in southern England after commanders reportedly received new warnings of an Iran-backed plot targeting the base. U.S. bombers have flown from the base during the U.S.-Israeli war on Iran. The evacuation was so urgent, some of the bombers and their crews took off before refueling tankers had the chance to support their flights home. At least three planes had landed at their base in South Dakota by Sunday. It comes 1 week after British police arrested five men who were driving white vans near RAF Fairford. The men were released on bail the next day after authorities found no explosives in the vans. Iran says the Strait of Hormuz will remain closed until the U.S. meets conditions from the interim agreement the two countries reached in Islamabad back in June. During the U.N. General Assembly, Tehran offered to restore normal shipping through the strait within 7 days if its demands are met. Iran says it'll reopen the Strait of Hormuz only if the U.S. ends the war on all fronts, including Lebanon, lifts its naval blockade and sanctions, releases frozen Iranian assets, pays war compensation, recognizes Iran's right to enrich uranium, and accepts Iran's role in governing the strait. Iran's foreign ministry denied reports that Iran had offered UN nuclear inspections in exchange for sanctions relief, saying Tehran's focus right now is the Strait, not nuclear talks. This is Iran's foreign minister, Abbas Araghchi.
5: We hope the United States chooses the path of wisdom and reason. But if it once again turns to military options, we are better prepared than before, and we will take whatever measures are necessary to defend ourselves. If it chooses the path of diplomacy, we remain ready. The United States has lost in both war and diplomacy in the past.
0: Yemen's Saudi-backed armed forces announced Sunday the beginning of a major military operation to recapture regions seized by the Iran-backed Houthis, including the Yemeni capital of Sana'a. This is Rashad Al-Alimi, president of Yemen's internationally recognized government.
6: Today I announced the start of military operations to retake the remaining territory of the republic and extend the authority of the state and its institutions across all national soil. We have issued directives to the armed and security forces and all military formations to begin executing their assigned tasks according to the approved plan until the country is liberated from the grip of the terrorist militia.
0: This came as the Houthis claim responsibility for launching a series of ballistic missile and drone attacks on Saudi Aramco sites in Riyadh and the Quraish region of Saudi Arabia over the weekend. They said the attacks were in response to dozens of Saudi-led air and missile strikes on Yemen that lasted for 12 hours. In Gaza, an Israeli airstrike killed at least five Palestinians, including four women, in an apartment building in Gaza City early on Saturday. Since last October's so-called ceasefire, 1,400 Palestinians have been killed by Israeli attacks in Gaza. This is Fuad Al-Najjar, who lost his mother and grandmother in Israeli strikes.
2: The occupation doesn't differentiate between a Christian and a Muslim. It targets Christians before Muslims in Gaza. All of us have lost martyrs, and we have wounded people. In almost every home, you will find someone who was either martyred or injured.
0: In the UK, the Green Party has voted to classify Zionism as a form of racism, calling it an ethno-nationalist political project, unquote. The motion also renews the Green Party's call for Britain's Labour government to end all arms trade with Israel and backs a single democratic state throughout the historic Palestine. Israel's government condemned the motion as anti-Semitic and accused the Greens of legitimizing terrorism. Israel's foreign minister, Gideon Saar, said he would bar party leader Zach Polanski from entering Israel. Polanski did not cast a vote. Cornell University President Michael Kotlikoff says he welcomes an independent investigation over the school's failure to properly respond to reports by a 20-year-old undergraduate student who said she was drugged and gang raped by seven fellow Cornell students, members of the Chi Phi fraternity in 2024. Kotlikoff posted this video message on Saturday.
7: In conjunction with our Board of Trustees, I welcome the independent review by an outside law firm into all aspects of Cornell's handling of the 2024 matter, which the board will announce next week. We also support the governor's decision to turn the criminal investigation over to the New York Attorney General.
0: Cornell President Kotlikoff is facing mounting calls to resign. Meanwhile, Jane Doe's attorney, Thomas Jufra, told CNN's State of the Union she's been the target of multiple threats and harassment.
8: It seems that if you have a complaining witness saying, I'm 100% certain I was raped, that should make it into a report. You had the group chat inviting people to participate in a rape. You had a complaining witness. You had evidence of a crime, and they didn't follow up on it. They didn't include it. And that's very concerning to me. And I'm not a person who believes in cover-ups, but in this case, I feel like there really was a cover-up.
0: We'll have more on this later in the broadcast. Tennessee's prison chief, Frank Strada, stepped down from his position later this month as he faces national backlash after overseeing Krista Pike's botched attempted execution. Pike remains hospitalized in critical condition and on a ventilator, unconscious, with burns and blisters on both her arms after surviving two doses of pentobarbital. Strada's resignation comes ahead of an independent investigation into what went wrong. Pike's botched execution was reportedly at least the fifth Strada had supervised across two states since 2022. In Strada's previous role as a prison official in Arizona, CNN reports he oversaw three executions that observers and administrators say may have violated state protocols. In Texas, a federal judge in El Paso Friday blocked further border wall construction inside Big Bend National Park in a decision that was hailed by environmentalists. Judge Kathleen Cardone said her injunction will remain in place until a lawsuit filed by the Center for Biological Diversity and others is resolved, and signaled the plaintiff's constitutional claims against the border wall expansion are likely to succeed in court. To see our coverage of this story, go to democracynow.org. President Trump named Director of National Intelligence Jay Clayton as the White House's new AI czar. Clayton will lead a new super intelligence force that Trump says will coordinate the government's work on artificial intelligence. This comes as David Robinson, a senior OpenAI safety staffer, has resigned and says OpenAI's culture is broken. Writing in The Atlantic magazine, Robinson said, quote, "I agree with other recently departed staff that the companies building this technology aren't being nearly careful enough. But I believe we need to look deeper than specific rules or new laws. We need to talk about culture. As the company sprints from one launch to the next, it's failing to achieve the level of care that I believe is needed," he said. Recently, OpenAI called off the launch of a new AI model after its own researchers flagged safety problems during internal testing. The company has also halted training on its most powerful models. In Spain, tens of thousands of people marched in Madrid and other Spanish cities over the weekend as protests continue demanding government action on Spain's worsening housing crisis. Authorities estimated the crowds at 70,000. Organizers said a 500,000 people took part. The protests came a day after opposition lawmakers voted against a housing reform package meant to address public outrage over the eviction of an 87-year-old woman, Mari Carmen, from her lifelong home in Madrid. This is a protester.
9: El grupo de ultraderecha,
1: the far-right group Núcleo Nacional threatened on social media, and there was a counter-protest. Everyone was very nervous and alert, so we set up a security perimeter around the whole camp on top of setting control checks on all accesses to avoid any attack. I think the camp will stay this next week, and let's see next weekend. I think there is a will to resist. Everything is very well organized. I think we'll stay.
0: Spanish Prime Minister Pedro Sanchez earlier today announced a snap election after right-wing parties in Spain's parliament torpedoed the housing measure. The election is scheduled for November 29th. In France, about 500 high schools are partly or fully closed today after a week of student protests were met by riot police. Thousands of students have taken to the streets across France, including in Paris, Marseille, Nantes, and Montpellier, to protest teacher shortages, overcrowded classrooms, and crumbling school buildings. French authorities have arrested more than 5,000 people since the movement began, about 85% of them minors, this according to AFP. The student organizers say the government's offered no concrete measures and are calling for more protests Tuesday. This is 17-year-old high schooler Madeline Landry.
10: It was really difficult to concentrate in the heat, especially when you are in a small classroom with 35 people in it. So it's true that you can very quickly lose concentration. Also, we don't always have fans in every classroom, so it can get really, really hot. And in some classrooms, we're not really allowed to drink water, so that makes things difficult as well.
0: And in India, the youth-led cockroach movement has launched a new wave of nationwide protests demanding the resignation of Chief Election Commissioner Ganesh Kumar. Critics say a process under his oversight stripped tens of millions of people from India's voter rolls in a move that benefits Prime Minister Narendra Modi's ruling BJP party. Thousands rallied in Mumbai on Friday after authorities denied them a permit, while in Delhi, police detained at least 700 people, including opposition politicians, and imposed an internet shutdown. This is a protester in New Delhi.
11: If you are going to stifle freedom of expression in this country, you are stifling democracy. And I don't think the youth of our country will allow this.
0: And those are some of the headlines. This is Democracy Now!, democracynow.org, the War and Peace Report. I'm Amy Goodman. We begin today's show in Brazil, where the presidential race between President Luiz Inácio Lula da Silva and far-right Senator Flavio Bolsonaro is headed to a runoff. During the first round of voting Sunday, Bolsonaro received 47% of the vote. Lula got 45%. Bolsonaro is the son of Brazil's former far-right president, Jair Bolsonaro, currently under house arrest, serving a 27-year sentence after he was convicted of plotting a military coup in 2022 to overturn Lula's win in that year's election. If elected, Flavio Bolsonaro has pledged to grant amnesty to his father and others involved in the coup. Flavio has also vowed to strengthen ties to the Trump administration. In Senate races, Bolsonaro's party secured 19 of the 54 Senate seats up for grabs. In total, the right or far right won 34 seats. Flavio Bolsonaro spoke to supporters in the capital, Brasilia.
2: I am very happy about the real possibility that 3 weeks from now, Brazil will give a definitive answer that it wants a modern government, a government with fewer ministries, a government that will restore democracy. What I have to say is that Lula is fighting for power. He has already contested seven presidential elections. He is concerned about power. I am concerned about Brazil's future. I am fighting for Brazil.
0: Brazilian President Luiz Inácio Lula da Silva addressed supporters in Sao Paulo.
1: The result is unexpected. We never get everything we want. I must admit that I was convinced that I was going to win on the first round. But we have the second round, and the runoff is the moment of truth. It's time to show the true Brazilian picture, because today is the Brazil we want. So starting tomorrow, we're launching a new campaign.
0: Ahead of the elections, a group of 31 Democratic lawmakers sent a letter to U.S. Secretary of State Marco Rubio accusing the Trump administration of being engaged in a, quote, sustained, multifaceted campaign of interference and destabilization in Brazil, unquote. We go now to Rio de Janeiro, where we're joined by Rodrigo Nunes. His new book out this week, Anatomy of Disintegration: What Brazil Reveals About the Global Far Right. He's associate professor of philosophy at the Pontifical Catholic University of Rio de Janeiro, Brazil, and a visiting fellow at the University of Essex, UK. Rodrigo Nunes, thanks so much for being with us. First, if you can respond to Flavio Bolsonaro coming out ahead 47-45% against President Lula, and Lula's even expression of surprise saying he expected to win this round. Of course, then it goes to the next runoff election on October 25th. Can you talk about what happened in Brazil and its significance?
12: Well, I think anyone who'd been following closely the polls and the tendencies in this election would have thought it would be tight, both in the first and in the second round. But everyone really did expect Lula to come marginally ahead of Flavio in the first round. So that was a surprise. Having said that, it isn't a surprise that this is a victory for the right. Everyone could tell that they were going to have the majority in Congress, that they were going to come very close to an easy majority in the Senate, which puts them very close to being able to impeach Supreme Court justices, which has been one of their main rallying points in this election. So, yes, Flavio coming ahead is a surprise. But everything else, the Congress results, the results in the majority of states that the right has also carried, none of that is really a surprise at this point.
0: Tell us who Flavio Bolsonaro is, the son of the former far-right president.
12: Sorry.
0: I want you to tell us who Flavio Bolsonaro is. But first, let me go back to the current president, Lula, speaking last night criticizing Flavio Bolsonaro.
1: We only have uncertainties with a murky biography and a shadowy past. Nothing suggests a promising future for Brazilian society, either in the biography of the father or the son, and we do not know the details regarding other relatives' biographies. It is a murky biography. There are publications and evidence pointing to very serious suspicions linked to militia, organized crime, and Rio de Janeiro's murders. All of this will become clear, as will his involvement in the founding of Banco Master, which led not only to the biggest corruption case in this country, but also in the biggest orgy involving this country's authorities.
0: If you can respond, Rodrigo Nunes, to what Lula said and give us the background of Flavio Bolsonaro.
12: So when Flavio was chosen by his father to be the candidate of the far right, not even people in the right expected him to catch as a candidate. Everyone thought he was too weak and inexpressive as a candidate to actually run against someone, a figure as strong, a figure of the stature of Lula. So even for the right, it was a surprise that his candidacy did become a real thing in the course of the last months. He is the oldest son of the Bolsonaro clan, and he is the more traditional figure among his brothers, who are all in also in politics. He is more of an old style politician rather than a culture warrior like his other brothers, and even to some extent his father. And in particular, whereas his dad had very strong ties to the military and depended on the military a lot for his government, what is most worrying about Flavio Bolsonaro is that there are very well-documented stories connecting him not only to various corruption scandals, including the main corruption scandal that is being talked about in Brazil at the moment, which involves a failed bank that helped, among other things, fund a film on a biopic of Jair Bolsonaro that many people suspect was actually used as a way of channeling funds into the campaign and into the lobbying operations that the Bolsonaro family has been doing alongside the U.S. government since last year. So basically, not only he's got several ties to several corruption scandals, but more worryingly, he's got a well-documented history of ties to organized crime in Rio, not only to the paramilitary militias that occupy several parts of Rio, but also lots of people in his political group in Rio are connected to the drug trade. So obviously a victory for him worries several people

0: right is in Brazil at the moment is that the only candidate on the left was Lula. Everyone else contesting this election is broadly in the right-wing camp, or even far right, even farther to the right of Flavio. The tendency is, of course, that most of those votes are going to go to Flavio now. Certainly, the momentum is with him at this moment. He's leaping ahead in the first round, and I would expect him to go even farther in the first polls that will come out this week. Certainly, the momentum is all with him. And it has to be said, in a certain way, the momentum has been with the right since 2018. The right wing has managed to, if we understand a cultural revolution to mean shaping the way in which most people understand reality, in which most people see what's happening around them, then you could say that the far right has managed to produce a cultural revolution in Brazil, especially in the south of Brazil, in those areas in which agribusiness is strong, or what you could call the extractive frontier, where you have agribusiness, mining, and so forth. And even in the southeast, and even in the peripheries of Brazil, where lots of people see the far right as promising them, well, if this is all there is, if all we can expect from the future is ever more dog-eat-dog conditions, an ever more competitive struggle of all against all, at least what the far right says is the state will get off our backs. We won't have to. We'll pay less taxes. There'll be less regulations stopping us from doing what we need to do in order to survive. And even at the end of the day, if I remain hyper-exploited, at least there won't be anyone telling me that I can't make jokes about gay people, or there won't be anyone meddling with my private life if I beat my wife up. So there's a very complex portfolio, let's say, of material and psychological compensations that the far right offers. And it has to be said, it's a message that has been working. And even though Lula has been in power for the last 4 years, he was always dealing with a Congress that was in its majority of the right and far right. He didn't manage to do anywhere near enough to counter the strength of the far right in Brazilian society. And what we see is basically a continuous growth, even though Bolsonaro lost the last elections to Lula. What you can see is just a continuous growth from 2010 until now. And you see that in the way that they've carried most states, that they carried the majority of the Congress, and so on.
1: So last week, a group of 31 U.S. Democratic lawmakers, led by Congress members Delia Ramirez, Pramila Jayapal, Jesus Chuy Garcia, along with Senator Bernie Sanders, sent a letter to U.S. Secretary of State Marco Rubio accusing the Trump administration of interfering in Brazil's elections. A letter saying over the course of President Trump's second term, we've seen U.S. officials engage in a sustained, multifaceted campaign of interference and destabilization in Brazil, and then goes on to outline the diplomatic, economic, and political pressure wielded by the Trump administration leading up to the elections. What do you know of whether there was U.S. interference there? Of course, both Flavio Bolsonaro, his father Jair Bolsonaro, very close to President Trump, and you have Flavio also promising to pardon his father, who's under house arrest for decades, for involvement in the attempted coup against Lula.
0: So, Amy, I belong to what is called in Brazil the redemocratization generation, i.e. the people who were born in the very last years of the military regime. And I have to say, I didn't expect in my life to see the level of U.S. interference that we've seen in these elections. If in the last elections, the U.S. played a very positive role when it very clearly signaled to Jair Bolsonaro that it

0: wasn't going to support any coup attempts to overrule the result of the elections. In these elections, and since last year, there's been a clear pattern of U.S. interference, starting with the tariffs imposed on Brazil at the time of the coup trials that came to an end in September last year. And there was a very open, very explicit activity on the part of one of the Bolsonaro brothers to lobby the U.S. government to impose those tariffs on Brazil. So we've had more tariffs imposed on Brazil this year. But on top of that, there is another thing that was an object of lobby from the Bolsonaro family, the fact that very recently the U.S. named the two major drug factions in Brazil as terrorist organizations, which we understand from the pattern that we've seen in places like Colombia, Venezuela, etc., is always a first step, a step in the direction of more intense interference, including potentially military intervention, which is supposed to be fighting the war on drugs, but in effect is actually interfering in domestic policy, in domestic politics, and picking sides in domestic politics in countries of the region. Finally, there's also been a pattern of funds being invested both from supporters of President Trump or supporters of the far right in the U.S., but also from the State Department, funds that have been directed to political activity in Brazil, which has systematically been political activity on the right to support the candidacy of Flavio Bolsonaro and his supporters.
1: Flavio Bolsonaro asked Trump to designate two crime groups as terrorist groups. Does this open, as you're talking about, U.S. more of a U.S. military presence in Brazil if Bolsonaro wins? Also, Flavio Bolsonaro is vowing to build more maximum security prisons similar to El Salvador's SECOC prison, which the U.S. used to send hundreds of migrants to until a judge ruled they had to be released.
0: Yeah, absolutely. I mean, the model here, one of the models here is very clearly Nayib Bukele in El Salvador, both in the sense of the public security policies of Nayib Bukele. So, you know, an intensification of the militarization of social conflict and with absolute disregard to human rights. But also in the sense of a policy of automatic alignment with U.S. interests. So we could see, we could end up seeing Brazil, like El Salvador, becoming a first line of support for Trump's migration policies in the U.S., but also Flavio Bolsonaro has spoken very openly and very clearly about the fact that he intends, and obviously this is part of the bargain that he's making with the U.S., the present U.S. government. He's spoken very openly about the fact that if he wins, Brazil's rare earths will be entirely dedicated to and other resources like oil and so on will be entirely dedicated to U.S. interests, which obviously in the U.S.'s present situation in its competition, international competition with China, Brazil would be a major asset. Brazil has the second largest reserves of rare earths in the world. One of the largest of reserves of oil as well. So this would be a major asset for the U.S. in the coming years.
1: Rodrigo Nunes, I want to thank you for being with us. Brazilian philosopher, author of Anatomy of Disintegration, What Brazil Reveals About the Global Far Right, out this week from Haymarket Books. Coming up, I am Jane Doe. The rallying cry of outrage grows over Cornell University's handling of allegations of a female student who says she was raped by seven fraternity members in 2024. Stay with us.

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1: MediaLex is grateful to Founder Circle member Marilyn Daniel for their generous investment in our mission, a level of exceptional giving that reflects the spirit of our founder and community champion, Deborah Hensley.
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0: The great Brazilian singer Caetano Veloso performing in New York City years ago. This is Democracy Now!, democracynow.org. I'm Amy Goodman. We turn now to the case of the Cornell 7. A warning to our audience, this segment includes discussion of rape. I am Jane Doe. That's become a rallying cry as public outrage grows over how Cornell University and local prosecutors handled a female student's allegations of sexual assault at a fraternity house in 2024. Last month, a 20-year-old former Cornell University undergraduate student filed a lawsuit alleging she was gang raped by 7 male students at the Chi Phi fraternity house October 2024, and that Cornell failed to protect her when she reported what happened to Cornell police 3 weeks later. Cornell University President Michael Kotlikoff issued a video statement over the weekend pledging Cornell would support an independent investigation.
1: You have my commitment that this will not be a moment that passes. We will continue taking every step necessary to make Cornell an institution that leads not just in what we say about these issues, but in the work that we do to address them. We are listening. We are learning. We are committed to communicating more openly. And where we can do better, we will. That is our responsibility and is one I take personally.
0: There have been mounting calls for Cornell President Michael Kotlikoff to resign. Jane Doe, as she's referred to in the lawsuit, says she arrived at the Chi Phi fraternity house one night to meet a friend. Despite already being intoxicated, she says two of the fraternity brothers, including her friend, pressured her to snort ketamine and gave her marijuana. She says they proposed a threesome when she was too impaired to consent, then raped her. One of the men then sent a Snapchat message to a fraternity group chat saying there was, quote, free upstairs. For the next several hours, Jane Doe says the 7 named plaintiffs in the lawsuit took turns assaulting her. The story gained national attention after the student newspaper, the Cornell Daily Sun, first reported on the lawsuit, interviewed Jane Doe, and demanded answers from the university. The college paper also published the name of the 7 accused students in an editorial headlined, "Cornell Won't, We Will." Last week, the New York Times obtained more than 1,000 pages of transcripts, police reports, investigative records in the case. The unsealed documents include a 120-page transcript of Jane Doe's hours-long sworn statement to Cornell police and a university investigator. Her full statement included the sentence, quote, "I can say with 100% confidence that I was raped," unquote. But this was not included in the report sent by the university police to the Tompkins County District Attorney's Office. Tompkins County DA Matthew Van Houten has admitted his office at the time did not independently investigate the case, instead relying entirely on Cornell's initial investigation and what was handed over to their office. The DA has now reopened the case. They did not interview Jane Doe. The university's own Title IX investigation found Jane Doe was sexually assaulted by 2 of the 7 men. Those men were expelled while the other 5 received lesser consequences, including essay writing. New York Governor Kathy Hochul has named New York Attorney General Letitia James as special prosecutor to investigate how the case was handled. The case has also highlighted what's referred to as the intoxication loophole in New York state law. Students at universities across the country, but especially at Cornell, are calling for the moment to be a reckoning over sexual assault on campus.
2: I am Jane Doe, and I think this is a movement that is meant to help bring light to the issues of women who have to deal with, like, sexual harassment or assault, both, like, harassment, like, mentally, physically, emotionally. And I also feel like this is helping bring, like, give courage to other women to, like, speak about their experiences without being targeted or, like, brought down.
3: The whole movement, I think it was really eye-opening just hearing about, like, how there are so many similar cases, like, all across, like, the U.S. and, like, across different colleges, and how, like, honestly, it kind of really shocked me how, like, you know, so many administrations, like, the whole system in general, like, I feel like it's failed, like, so many different people and so many different women and young girls.
2: I hope that people in future generations. Like, I hope my little sister doesn't have to deal with the same things and sort of push for the same goals that have been pushed forward now.
0: For more, we're joined by Deborah Turkheimer, professor of law at Northwestern University, author of Credible, Why We Doubt Accusers and Protect Abusers. Professor Turkheimer, thank you so much for being with us. I mean, one of the stories here, you know, there's so many issues raised, but also at the heart of it, a woman being taken seriously. The information is handed over to the Ithaca to the county police and the investigator, the DA, and she is not even interviewed. Professor Turkheimer, what are the issues that are raised here, including Governor Hochul taking on this intoxication loophole, saying it must be closed, that whether or not a victim is drunk or drugged or on drugs or whatever, that that is not a reason to throw out rape allegations?
4: And well, Amy, as you say, there are so many issues raised by this case. We can start with the failure to investigate the allegations in any serious way. An investigation begins with building trust with the alleged victim so that over time she may be able to thoroughly and completely recount what happened in the incident in question. These are really difficult cases when sex crimes allegations come to the fore. The environment should be comfortable. Again, there needs to be that trusting relationship. And a trauma-informed investigation takes into account that memory works differently when it comes to these kinds of traumatic incidents, including sexual assault. Memory is differently encoded, stored, retrieved. And you'd want an investigator to be very cognizant of all of that when speaking with the alleged victim over the course of many sessions. And that's only the beginning. You would then want the investigator to gather corroborative evidence, or at least to look for it. Physical evidence, maybe clothing, cell phones, social media, witnesses to the lead up, witnesses to the aftermath. On a college campus, there were so many students who presumably had information about what happened on the night in question. You'd want all of those individuals to be interviewed. You'd want the men accused to give their side of the story if they were willing to do that. So that's what a thorough investigation might look like. And unfortunately, around the country, we see a pattern of investigators, police officers, and even prosecutors deciding at the outset that the allegations are not worth pursuing and dismissing the case before any kind of investigation gets off the ground.
0: And talk about this alcohol, talk about the intoxication loophole.
4: Right. In this case, the district attorney was able to point to New York rape law, which, like about half of the states, treats voluntary intoxication differently from involuntary intoxication. When we talk about intoxication, we're talking about alcohol or drug use. And New York's law makes it much more difficult for prosecutors to go forward in cases where the victim ingested drugs or alcohol and chose to do that. This is really a form of legal victim blaming. It trains the light on the, in this case, woman who may have consumed voluntarily. And it says that if you are so impaired that you are unable temporarily to appraise or control your conduct, well, that's only a reason to be defined as a victim if you were forced to do those drugs or alcohol. So this blame shifting is really baked into the law. We see it in our culture, but we also see it in the statutes themselves. And it is a loophole that the New York State Legislature is expected to take up when the session reconvenes in the new year.
0: And about 20 states have this loophole. Also, the mayor of Ithaca, Robert Cantelmo, in a statement released last week, has proposed imposing suspension of Greek life, that's fraternities, and other student events, saying despite the severity of these crimes, Cornell University administrators and police failed to contact or coordinate any response with the Ithaca Police Department. Furthermore, the university failed to hold the perpetrators to account. Contrast that with Cornell University and the president breaking his silence this weekend and saying he supports an independent investigation.
4: Well, I think the case has brought back to the surface the culture of impunity on college campuses and beyond. So this is a national conversation that has been reignited, the extent to which fraternities, the extent to which athletics really support this kind of culture that allows perpetrators to escape with little or no accountability. I think when the national conversation was ignited in the way it has been over the last week, Cornell has responded to a certain extent by allowing this independent investigation into its own role in sort of allowing this to continue on college campuses, because over a third of Cornell women in a recent survey have said that they have been victims of this sort of non-consensual sexual conduct on campus. And so this is an enormous problem, again, not just at Cornell, but across the country.
0: And if you can say, how is it possible that Cornell handed over some of their investigation to the county DA without including her sentence that she was 100% sure that she was raped? But of course, then the county DA, they didn't interview Jane Doe.
4: So the Cornell police summarized the interview that they had done in this 6-page statement. And my understanding from press accounts and from the district attorney's statement is that he relied on that 6-page summary to determine that there was no possibility of criminal charges going forward. Mm. So without speaking to Jane Doe, without making any effort to break down some of the legal conclusions in that statement, without making any effort to, as I said earlier, build the kind of trust that would enable the most complete account to be gathered, the district attorney pointed to this voluntary intoxication loophole in New York state law and decided that there was no possibility of pursuing charges. I think that is a decision that has now come under a lot of scrutiny and for good reason. And we see now that the New York Attorney General is going to be picking up the baton and investigating the case before deciding whether there are provable charges.
0: Deborah Turkheimer, I want to thank you so much for being with us, professor of law at Northwestern University, author of Credible, Why We Doubt Accusers and Protect Abusers. The case is now being handed over to the New York State Attorney General, Letitia James, and of course, we'll continue to follow it. Coming up, we go to the occupied West Bank to speak with the Palestinian human rights defender, Issa Amro, detained by the Israeli military for documenting settler violence. Stay with us.

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0: Build Your Palaces, composed by the dissident Egyptian musician Sheikh Imam, performed by the New York City Palestinian Youth Choir. This is Democracy Now!, democracynow.org. I'm Amy Goodman. In the occupied West Bank, Palestinian human rights defender Issa Amro was detained at a military base by Israeli soldiers for 7 hours Friday. Amro, the founder of the Hebron-based group Youth Against Settlements, was detained after he went to help a Palestinian family who he says had been attacked by armed settlers at their farmhouse outside Hebron. He says Israeli soldiers arrived, but instead of protecting the family, they arrested the father and forced the mother and children to remain inside their vehicle. Amro himself was also targeted. Settlers pointed guns at him, threatened to shoot him. When the soldiers arrived, they handcuffed, blindfolded, and detained not the settlers, but him. Amro Issa is one of the most prominent Palestinian human rights defenders in the West Bank. He received the Right Livelihood Award in 2024, known as the Alternative Nobel. That same year, he and Israeli activist Maoz Inon were named laureates of the Franco-German Prize for Human Rights and the Rule of Law. Issa Amro joins us from Ramallah in the occupied West Bank. Issa Amro, welcome back to Democracy Now! Explain what happened to you on Friday. We got an alert soon after you were taken. The significance of what you were trying to document and then what happened.
1: Thank you, Amy. What happened to me is happening to many Palestinian families and many Palestinian human rights defenders and many Palestinian journalists. That the Israeli settlers collaborate and coordinate their attacks toward Palestinian families and Palestinian journalists and Palestinian activists, then the army continue the attack and make it hard for them. This is an example of what is the story on the ground now, that a Palestinian family, they were in their land, you know, trying to farm, trying to, you know, to take care of their land, near an Israeli illegal outpost. So it's illegal even according to the Israeli law. Illegal settlers armed came to terrify the family, terrorize the family, intimidate the family by using violence, using the dogs, pointing the gun at the family. There were four children and the mother and the father, and they were not a threat to the settlers or to the occupation. The army came after, ill-treated the mother and the father, and they detained outside the law, the father, and they took him away. And we lost connection with the family. The family was talking to me. I was explaining to them their legal rights and what they were supposed to do. Then I went to help the family, to help the children, to help the mother who was locked in the car, and the car key was confiscated by the Israeli soldiers. I became the victim of the same settlers who came to do the same thing to me, to point the gun at me, to hit me, to take my ID against the law, and then the soldiers to come to help the settlers, to not allow me document what happened to this family. And they just, you know, used violence and aggression toward me to intimidate me not to help this family or other families, because they don't want the world to know. They don't know. They don't want us to document this kind of violation. They don't want us to tell everybody in the world that this kind of settler terror and settler violence is sponsored by the Israeli government. It's a state-sponsored violence and terror toward the Palestinian families and coordinated with the Israeli military in the occupied territories, and especially in the West Bank and especially in Area C. So they took me and they threw me as a sheep to the back of a military hammer after they made their dog attack me and bite me, and they hit me and they pushed me, and for sure they intimidated me to be killed and be tortured. And it was very hard experience. For 7 hours I was really in a very bad situation, under the cold, beaten, hitting, hit. They were, you know, even rejoicing, they were celebrating, taking videos and selfies and sending it to their WhatsApp groups and Telegram groups to celebrate detaining and torturing a Palestinian human rights defender, and for sure for not allowing a Palestinian family to have access to their land. We are talking about more than 1 million dunams under the control of the Israeli settlers in the West Bank now. The Israeli settlers established more than 200 new outposts in the West Bank in the last 3 years and a half. They opened 200, more than 200 kilometer new roads in a Palestinian private land. The Israeli government advanced more than 40,000 new settlement units. They are going to build in E1 area. Around 120 Palestinian families and communities, they were expelled, evicted from their land, from their communities, from their villages, because of this kind of pattern and this kind of strategies and tactics to terrify the families, to isolate the families. In the West Bank, we live in a jail. We live in ghettos. It's a de facto annexation. Palestine is disappearing because the Israeli settlements are everywhere. The Israeli closure is everywhere. We have around 950 new closed roads, closed communities. We are not connected to each other. The Israeli government declared 26 new, 26,000 new land, to the Israeli as a state land. That's half of what they declared in the last 35 years, almost. This is what's going on. The Israeli government to allocated more than 19 billion shekel to settlements, 7 billion shekels to roads, 6 billion shekels to do development for the new settlements, because they started and established more than 100 new settlements, and they, among them, legalizing the illegal outposts. All the settlements are illegal, but even in Israel there are outposts and settlements. 2.75 billion allocated to a new farms where Israeli settlers attack Palestinians. The settlers, the farms control more than 18% of the West Bank. It's more than Area A. You know, it's more than the size of Area A. $1 billion for settlers tourism. Yes, please, Amy.
0: Very quickly, we just have a minute. You told them you had a metal shoulder and they just let you be in the back of a Humvee as you were slamming against the different walls while they were driving. And do you think they freed you because of the international outcry? Warnings came out almost immediately after you were taken.
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0: MediaLex only exists in our community because of the generosity of signal boosters like Mercedes Harn. 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

0: 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I am Adam Banks, the host of Off the Cuff, and you are listening to MediaLex Radio, WLXU 93.9 LPFM, Lexington, Kentucky.
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1: Per the ACLU, if police agents ask you about your immigration status, keep calm, don't run, argue, resist, or obstruct the officer, even if you believe your rights are being violated.
0: Keep your hands where the police can see them. Don't lie about your status or provide false documents. You have the right to remain silent and do not have to discuss your immigration or citizenship status with police, immigration agents, or other officials.
1: Anything you tell an officer can later be used against you in immigration court. If you are not a U.S. citizen and an immigration agent requests your immigration papers, you must show them if you have them with you.
0: If an immigration agent asks if they can search you, you have the right to say no. Agents do not have the right to search you or your belongings without your consent or probable cause.
1: If you're over 18 years of age, carry your papers with you at all times. If you do not have them, tell the officer that you want to remain silent or that you want to consult a lawyer before answering any questions.
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2: Hello, hello, hello. My name is Courtney Bush, and you're listening to Bluegrass Community Foundation's Do Good Radio Hour. A long time no see, friends. Listen, in the past few years, we have tried a few different formats for this show, and what we've learned in the last little bit is that while we are certainly not short of incredible people and stories in Central and Appalachia, Kentucky, we are a little short on manpower to get those stories out. And by that, I mean that this show, aside from the amazing support of MediaLex, is really just me. And I don't know if you know this, but this is not the only thing I do at BGCF. There's a lot happening all the time, and in order for me to continue to tell incredible stories and also do all the other things that need to happen, we've decided to change the format of the show just a little bit. So, the structure is going to stay the same. Every episode will be about 45 minutes to an hour. Every episode will feature an amazing do-gooder from Central and Appalachia, Kentucky. But instead of committing to a new episode every single week, we are going to do a new episode every other week. So two solid, binge-worthy episodes a month. This will help us stay intentional with themes and invites. And frankly, old Courtney Bush will have a little bit of time to breathe. So we are not going anywhere. We are still here. We are still telling stories. We're still doing good. Just more intentional and honestly, better. And what a way to kick off this new hyper-intentional version of the Do Good Radio Hour with an organization who is an absolute staple in our state and our city. They just kicked off their Just Imagine campaign, which aims to reduce the gap between the numbers of families traveling to Lexington for specialized pediatric care and the number the facility can accommodate. With a goal of $37 million, this team is excited, inspired, and ready to open their doors to more families than ever before and truly make a difference in the lives of Kentuckians. Here are our friends from the Ronald McDonald House, Nate Graham, Chelsea McDonald, and Melina Gaworski.

0: have fun.
1: Hi, friends.
2: Hello. Trying to spell your name.
1: In your head? It's a long one.
0: It is.
1: It's good, though.
0: It's how you say it, but.
1: Yeah, for sure. Is it Polish? Is that a Polish name?
0: Yes. It means raspberry. Melina means raspberry in Polish. Yes.
1: That is so precious. I love that.
0: Sweet.
1: So sweet. Okay, we're here with our friends from Ronald McDonald House. How are we, friends? It's been a busy day.
3: It's been a busy day. We're tired, but we're so excited. Adrenaline.
1: Yes.
2: Right? We are definitely running on the adrenaline from the events leading up to yesterday and last night and forced into today. So, yeah, it's an adrenaline rush for sure.
1: Love. Okay, so we're going to definitely talk about what's been going on the past few days. But I want to kind of start from scratch a little bit.
0: Great.
1: So I feel like everybody knows McDonald's. Yeah. Everybody knows Mr. Ronald, the Golden Arches, all of the things. But I feel like there's a very specific subsect of people who may not know what Ronald McDonald House is. Can you all introduce us to the house, what you all are and what you all do?
2: Absolutely. And so, yes, McDonald's, the Golden Arches, Ronald, all of that plays a huge role into the founding of the Ronald McDonald House mission 52 years ago in Philadelphia, where Dr. Audrey Evans, a pediatric oncologist, had a dream to have a place where families could stay close while their child was receiving care from her and her team at Children's Hospital of Philadelphia. And so McDonald's steps up and helps raise money for that very first house. And now we're 390 plus chapters around the world whose foundational mission is to make sure that families can stay close to their child while they're receiving medical care in that particular community. And so for us right here in Lexington, we opened 42 years ago in 1984. We were the 73rd chapter to open in the system. We opened in 1984 in partnership with some of the pediatric practices that were taking place. We opened to support the families whose children were receiving care here in Lexington. And then we've just over time have just undergone several iterations of ourselves as we start to expand the support that we have and the family journey in their child's medical diagnosis and all of that. And so now we're just not big enough.
1: Yeah.
2: And so that'll be something that we talk about a little bit more as we move forward in this segment. But that's who we are from a foundational piece. We have so many other what we call wraparound services that really provide the care to our families as their child is receiving care at the hospital, primarily Galisano Children's at UK Healthcare right here in Lexington. But we have several other referring partners as well.
1: Well, tell me a little bit about those wraparound programs. I know that you all have a lot going on. So what does that look like for you all?
3: Not a lot going on at the moment. We do. And one thing that we always say is that we know that a family with a sick child is a sick family. Mm. And so how might we take every day and every opportunity to think, how can we make their life a little bit less hard? We don't say easy. We don't say heal. Our friends, our healthcare partners are the ones that are, you know, the ones with the brilliant minds. Yeah. And there's so many advancements in medicine, and children are able to live at younger, preterm births and weights. And so it's really remarkable. And with that, so too has the need for families to stay. Mm. So we think while they're there, what do they need? And remarkable idea, but we just ask them. And that's something that we love to do is listen. I pray for, eyes to see and ears to hear. And you got to be prepared, though, because when you ask people what they want,
1: they're going to tell you.
3: They're going to tell you.
1: Yeah.
3: And if you're not prepared to implement that, then they'll stop telling you. And so that's one of the things that our programs team at the house has done really well is, we were in a study called Learning from Families, and we understood that the majority of our families, or a large percentage of our families, were food insecure, coming from what we call food deserts as well as healthcare deserts. So having to travel 2, 3, 4 hours and not having a lot of options. So we, okay, well, let's look at opportunities that we might be able to teach, but also hire on, invest in people. Nate yeah. is a huge advocate of your best investment are your people. And so, you know, Melina and I are thankful to be the recipients of those investments, that we get to do this work for a living. But we hired on a chef, and Chef Ty cooks for our families 5 nights a week. He also is preparing fresh meals that we take over to our hospital programs through at Golisano Children's. We have a family room there, and we have, in addition to shelf-stable snacks and our Lunches with Love, that each family can get 2 per day for free, and then healthy snacks. And that was all thanks to, you know, what we call the kindness of strangers, but the generosity of this community. So Chef was able to be brought on, and not only does he prepare the food, but he also teaches our families. So he will teach them how to make a little go a long way. We have a very interesting population, unique population of people that there may not be access to as many fresh foods, or they may not have the extra income to be able mm-hmm. to spend on that. So he's teaching them, how can you make $5 go a long way? And how can you make it taste good? How can you make lentils taste good, yeah. right? And these little tips and tricks that then they get to take home with them. And the hope is that while they're with us, we can teach through Chef Ty and also through our family life manager, Allison. She's a wonderful addition. But are we able to prepare them for life when they go home, and then ways for them to know more and know what's available for them so they have a better outcome, health outcome for their child?
1: I want to talk a little bit about the community that you mentioned. Yes. So my family utilized the services of Ronald McDonald House at one point in time. And I remember staying there, and not only the community that the staff, you know, was building, and the, do we call them interns, the volunteers, everybody that was around us was just loving on us constantly.
3: Yes.
1: But also the community that was being built between our family and the other families that were there. We were sitting down together and having meals. We were, you know, doing all of these programs. Why is it important for you all to instill that sense of community with the people who come and stay at the house?
2: I think to connect people who are going through like experiences, to remove some of that isolation, mm-hmm. To give some sort of, and Chelsea used the word so well, something that is consistent.
3: Oh, stability.
2: Yeah, to bring families together, not only as a part of our team or our volunteers or our donors or organizations or meal groups or whoever, but for the families to connect, to be able to walk through their journey together. We might have a family that has a NICU diagnosis, and we might have a family that's in the PICU or in cardiology or in hematology, oncology. But the common bond is they have a sick child. And so having that support system, someone who knows what you're going through, someone who cares and is curious, you know, brings some sense of normalcy. To just have that listening ear. We have team members who do rounds at the hospital. And sometimes, you know, as a mom is sitting with her child all day, and just to have that that warm smile, that kind voice, just to have someone to talk to listen to, is such an incredible blessing, and something that we don't take very lightly, because we know that no family would choose to be going through this situation. So if that's the case, how can we support them better? And that's really how we, you know, what do they need from us?
1: Yeah.
2: And that's what we try to provide.
3: And Nate and I always say we would love to be out of the job.
1: Yeah.
3: Everyone looks at us like, what are you talking about? Like, no, wait, hear us out. If we didn't have a job, if people didn't need the Ronald McDonald House, that'd mean that there were no sick kids.
1: Yeah.
3: Both of us are parents.
1: Yeah.
3: We know what's at stake. You know, and it's one of the most, I love when Nate says he used to work for on the children's hospital side of things. And he would notice time and time again, you'd go into, let's say, an oncology ward, and these kids, as long as they had something to watch or something to play, or a friend, like they were fine. Like they were having a good time.
1: They're kids.
3: Thank God. Like they're so resilient. But then you look at the mom and you look at the parents in their life, and they, again, they know what's at stake.
1: Yeah.
3: And so then all of a sudden you understand who are there for those people, right? Like so that they can be there for their kid. And I love David Lorimer said it so beautifully. He said, "You held us so we could hold our baby." And that sticks with me. And just the community of people who, like Nate said, it's okay to not be okay. And that feels like it's cliche, but it's so true because you have to put on this, you know, brave face, even though your world is on pause, the world around you is going at 100 miles per hour. And so if you don't, you don't have to pretend with each other at the Ronald McDonald House. The staff knows when something particularly hard is going on at the house, and we make sure that we react accordingly and that we adjust our and temper ourselves and our moods or whatever we have going on at the house to be mindful of what the families are walking through.
1: I do want to expand on that just a little bit. So I am a Cancer, which means I'm incredibly emotional.
3: We're soul sisters. I'm like a Capricorn.
1: I get... There it is, right?
3: Yeah.
1: How do you all do your job and then go home and look at your babies and not just, I mean, crumble into a thousand pieces? Like, what are the steps that you have to take personally to just be successful in what you do?
3: I do it because of my children.
1: Yeah.
3: I'd say. I was pregnant with my first child and, you know, was literally planning, like, the hardest thing that I thought was about to come was, like, the monogram that I was going to put on my son to take him home. When we got a diagnosis that, you know, they said he may never walk, he may never talk, and we just didn't know. And so it was the waiting place that Dr. Seuss talks about. That's, like, a really gray, dark place, and you don't know what the outcome will be. And so... I thought about, well, what do you do when that's your worst case scenario is presented right in front of you and that's your reality?
1: Yeah.
3: My child is incredible. I was so thankful that he is able to walk. He is able to speak. I feel very blessed. In fact, he's a brilliant young kid. He actually was a UK media kid reporter. And gets like genuine laughs from Coach Pope, so which great. Is super
2: he's
3: cool.
2: He's an incredible child. Yeah. Absolutely.
3: And Nate is his second favorite man on earth.
1: Sure.
3: His father is his first, but Nate's a really close second. And so, you know, I think about, if not, like, there but for the grace of God go I. And I know, and I'm thankful that Roscoe's story is that he is able to have those, you know, the opportunities in life. But when that's not the case, who would be there for us? And I also don't think that I went through that for nothing.
1: Yeah.
3: And I feel like it is a calling to be able to do good in this world.
2: Yeah, I think that first and foremost, you know, faith. Right. And, you know, Ronald McDonald House is, you know, not a religious organization. It's not a political organization or anything like that. But faith for me is significant. So my wife and I were proud parents of four kids.
1: Wow.
2: We have a 23-year-old who had to have a surgery in a children's hospital when he was younger. So we had that experience. We were thankful that we were close to the great care in the where we lived. And then we're also parents of triplets. And so we are NICU parents.
1: Holy moly.
2: Yes.
1: Yeah.
2: No credit to me. My wife.
1: Sure.
2: My wife
3: all
2: gets
3: credit.
1: Shout out to her.
3: Mindy
1: That's
3: Graham.
1: Crazy.
3: We love you.
2: But you know, for extended periods of time, you know, we had a 2-weeker, a 4-weeker, and a 5-weeker in the NICU. And again, thankful that we were close enough that we didn't have to utilize Ronald McDonald House and be away from home. And sometimes it is hard, right? Because the stories that we hear of the families that come are, we were on vacation, they got, you know, they had a little bit of a fever or whatever that was. We took them to urgent care. They then sent us to the hospital to get more tests. And now we have, a leukemia diagnosis, right?
1: Yep.
2: So then you're like, okay, I can't let myself go there. But then you also have to be okay if that ultimately is the case, and we have so many of those, and many board members who have joined us because of their experiences with Ronald McDonald House, that again, faith is where you have to turn And you know, you pray for the blessings that you have. You pray for each one of our families that are going through you know, a time that they would otherwise choose not to be going through, and just know that there is purpose behind everything. And that's how we get through, because, you know, there is a compassion fatigue component.
1: Sure.
2: And we have to be very cognizant, especially from a leadership team perspective, as to making sure that we're seeing that in our team, or we're recognizing that, making sure that they're taking care of themselves, that they're taking the time that they need, whether it be vacation time or just days off here and there, and making sure that we're focusing in on that aspect of ourselves, so that we can be the best for the families that need us.
1: That's such a good transition into my next question. So taking care of your people, taking care of these families, it costs money.
2: It does.
1: And we need some of that. So tell me a little bit about what you all have been doing the past 2 days.
2: Wow. So we had the honor and privilege of being selected by our global board of trustees, right? So out of Chicago, we had people from Sydney, Australia. We had people from Hong Kong. We had people from all over the world to come to Lexington to learn about who we are, what we're doing, how we're doing it, and what does our future look like as we start to kind of change the direction of Ronald McDonald House, as well as the senior leadership team. So the CEO, the COO, the chief marketing officer, all of those folks were in town and have been in town for the last 3 days. Mm. And so we took advantage of that to really teach them who we are, but also learn from them and what they see from a global perspective. And then last night we culminated their visit with our Just Imagine capital campaign launch. And everybody out there knows that when somebody hears of a capital campaign, it's exactly what it is. We're raising money so that we can build a bigger and better house, so that we can care better for the families that need us most. And it's been all over the news. It's been all over social media. You know, our phones are blowing up, which is exactly what we want, because we look at it as we're going into this with momentum, because the people of Kentucky care about the people of Kentucky.
1: Right, we do.
2: And we're you know, we're an organization that cares for the entire Commonwealth, and so we're hoping that this has created a movement for people to care for their neighbors, their friends, the folks that they go to church with, their coworkers, or heaven forbid, someday themselves, to have that place and not be told, sorry, we don't have any room. Mm-hmm. And then once we do have the room, what are the services that we need to provide to our families, because that's what's next.
1: Let me ask, as it stands right now, how common is it that a family does get, I don't want to say turned away, sure, but I mean, that's what it
2: that's
1: is.
2: That's sure. Exactly
3: so
2: what
3: yeah.
2: it is.
3: Turn away, I mean, right now it's about 350 families a year. Mm-hmm. The reason that it's not low, but the reason that it's not 800 families is because we were able to launch a hotel program partnership for our short-term stay. So let's say that you have a 6 a.m. surgery and you have to come from Pike County. Means you're leaving at 1 a.m. in the morning, driving on the Mountain right. Parkway. Is it the Mountain Parkway?
2: It is the Mountain
3: okay.
2: Parkway.
3: Yeah.
2: Good job.
3: You know,
2: yeah.
3: I don't know directions.
1: I get it.
3: Okay. And they'd have to be here. And things happen. Transportation isn't always reliable. We know a mountain mile is much longer than, you know, a city mile.
1: Yeah.
3: And so what happens if they aren't able to get there and get that surgery? Then it's prolonged. And then by the time they're able to get that rescheduled, the prognosis could be worse. Mm-hmm. Or they're trying to backtrack and, you know, figure out how they can help try to reverse some of that's happened since they've missed that care. And so we have to think about, how do we serve our families better?
1: Yeah.
3: You know.
1: Is there a specific metric that we're trying to hit, that we're looking at in the capital campaign? Like, what does that look like?
3: $37 million.
1: It's a lot of money.
3: It's a lot of money. That's a lot of money.
1: Yeah.
3: But go ahead, Nate.
2: No, I was going to just to add on to Chelsea's $37 million, is that we've had so many people who have already chosen to lead us into this campaign. Yes. And that's why we say we have the movement and the momentum. We anticipate that our numbers will continue to increase, so more than 300 families a year will be turned away. Mm-hmm. We're going to continue the hotel program for as long as we need to. But there's going to be probably 1,000 families that we're unable to care for in the way that they should be cared right. for. I'm not saying that they're not going to receive some sort of support or service from us based on some of the other programs that we have, but they're not going to be able to stay at the house. And our goal is to one day be able to say, we have space.
1: Yeah.
2: Right. For you, for your family. We got it. We've got you. And so, yeah, $37 million campaign. And we have $24 million left to raise. And that was the, that was kind of the vision and the goal that was painted last night mm-hmm. in our public launch.
1: And what's the time frame? How long do we have to raise the?
2: You know what? Tomorrow, right?
1: Right?
2: Is that
1: everybody
2: too?
1: Get on the
2: is
1: phones.
2: That too bold? Right?
3: Yeah, that's right. A bit bold.
2: So
1: I like
3: bold.
1: It.
3: Yeah.
2: So time frame is relative. The
3: like time is relative.
2: Well,
1: let's get really look, deep.
0: Let's get look, really deep.
3: 72 hours. What is time?
2: What does time even mean?
3: Right.
2: So when I say that is, mm-hmm. The sooner that we can achieve our goal, the sooner we can break ground, the sooner we can begin construction, the sooner the project is complete, and the sooner that we can say we have space. Mm-hmm. And so our goal would be somewhere, realistically, our goal would be somewhere in late 27, early 28, we would be groundbreaking. Now, we also have a significant partnership with the University of Kentucky
1: yes.
2: and the ground that we will be building on. And so

0: that we have. And so you say it perfectly. And we, you know, we love to have fun. We often say, and Chelsea's reminds us all the time that we don't take ourselves too seriously, but we take our mission very seriously.
1: Right.
0: And so, you know, some of our campaign strategies have been like $1 from every person, you know, that type of thing.
1: Wine and fries. Come on.
2: Wine and fries.
1: Beautiful.
2: Absolutely.
1: The best things on the planet.
2: You
1: want
2: to park at our house for the Alabama game? $24
1: million. Stunning. Amazing.
0: I'll give up my parking spot
1: sure.
0: For the Alabama game on Saturday for
3: a 24.
0: A low, low price.
1: Low price of $24 million.
0: Yes.
2: Well, one of the things that we love with Dr. Scotty Day, who's physician in chief at Golisano Children's, is he'll talk a lot about, he says a lot of great things. But last night, you know, he always will talk about figure out what breaks your heart and then let's do something about it.
1: Mm, I love that.
2: And I love that so much. And I also love that he says that we learn in rows, but we grow and we make change in circles. And so when we're talking about the community and coming around this house and how they all of those circles intersect, and it's that beautiful Venn diagram of like at the middle are the people of the Commonwealth, and that all of us, you here doing this podcast, us being able to be on, and you, you know, having the time to take with and listen to what we have to say, and all the listeners out there, we all can work together to do good.
1: Let's talk about giving. How can people give, get involved? What does that look like?
0: RonaldMcDonaldHouseLex.org is everything you need to know, all of our contact information, ways to give, but not only ways to give, ways to get involved to come in and support our families in a way that is meaningful to you. We often talk about in the, we like to say for impact organization rather than nonprofit, because we're trying to have an impact on the lives of the people that we serve. Time, talent, and treasure, right? The three T's. We all have a limited amount of time. We all have a talent, and we all have, we can all have treasure in some way, shape, or form. And you know, how do you choose to offer those to the community and the people around you? And we want to make sure your experience is what your experience should be and what you want to get out of it. So we've got team members that are waiting to plug people into these areas. And then you have Chelsea and I who are happy, obviously, to talk about what the future looks like for family care as we move into the future of Ronald McDonald House Lex.
2: Yeah, come to the house. Let us give you a tour. Let us give you a cup of Hot McCafe coffee. Shameless plug.
1: Delish.
2: But we'd love to talk with you. We'd love to show you. We'd love to invite you into just imagining what the next Ronald McDonald House will be like. But I do have to say, when you talk about time, talent, and treasure, Melina's actually got a great talent of yodeling. And I didn't know if you wanted to share that with us.
0: She doesn't.
3: I could, but if it's off the record.
1: Okay. Yeah, it'll be off the record.
0: So,
3: another capital campaign strategy is you can purchase yodeling lessons from me
1: and
3: for $24 million.
1: You
0: and the time frame for us to reach our goal with that is
3: 72 years.
2: We got this.
1: Correct.
0: As you can tell, we don't take ourselves too seriously.
1: No, I love. You know, and I think that's important, especially with the work that you do. Again, talking about just like how heavy it can be. I feel like you have to have that balance.
2: Yes,
1: you know,
2: we have a good balance. We laugh a lot.
0: We have a core value of positivity.
1: Love.
0: Right? We have a core value of community. We are respectful of those times that that are hard, that are tough, that are heavy. But we also want to make sure that you know that our families have you know that that smiling face, right? The noise throughout the house as a little bit of a distraction. So we have family activities every night of the week with one of our team members, Max. Bingo on Wednesday nights is by far and away a big hit.
2: You've never seen anything until you've seen the Ronald McDonald House on Wednesday.
1: Yeah. Yes.
0: Yeah. We had the UK basketball team out about towards the end of the summer, and they were calling the game. Uzi was calling the game, and the competition between the families, the players were playing, the kids were playing. We had some volunteers that were in there playing. And it is just an incredible

0: night. But you know what? That's an experience that these families are not going to forget. And you know what? Yes, unfortunately, it took them having to come to Lexington to receive care for their sick child. But they got to meet, you know, everybody's star in the men's basketball team. Women's basketball team comes over. The soccer team comes over. I mean, like, UK is just an incredible partner of us. So UK, Galisano, UK Healthcare. And we're just so grateful for that support.
1: Mm. Okay, we're going to do my favorite part of every episode. This is called BGCF Fast Facts.
2: Okay.
1: I'm going to ask you a question, and without thinking about it too much, you'll give me the first answer that pops up. Are you ready?
2: Are we popcorning?
1: Yes. What are you reading right now?
0: Do Something, Janky Bezel.
2: Yesteryear.
1: We'll come back to this.
3: Yeah. We Were the Mulvaneys.
1: Mm, okay, back to yesteryear.
2: Yes.
1: How far are you?
2: I'm finished. Just finished.
1: Sister?
2: Yeah.
1: Can you believe?
3: That's on my to read.
1: Can you believe? Yeah. We won't spoil anything,
2: no,
1: but
2: won't.
1: Whoa.
2: Whoa.
1: Okay. What are you watching right now?
0: I don't know that there's really time to watch UK sports. Football season just started, so watch the game if I'm just the rookie.
1: Okay. Yes. Yep.
2: The Shards.
1: Okay.
3: Law and Order SVU. Of course. 27 seasons.
1: Olivia
3: Benson. Started from the beginning.
1: Yes. Can you? Okay. Also, let's talk about that for just a second. Can you believe that first episode? It's not real. It shouldn't actually exist. It's so bad.
3: But it's a great pilot.
1: It's so good. What are you listening to right now?
0: We were joking about this earlier, the voices in our heads.
1: Yeah. Sure, a lot going on up there.
0: You know what? For me, it's usually country music. That's really where I find that, and sports talk radio. That's what I'm listening to. Boring.
1: Yeah.
2: So this may be a bit of a conundrum, but I like rap, and I also like worship music.
1: Oh, great. Yeah.
2: Like a little bit of both. I like Tupac, and I like, Elevation Worship.
1: Again, it's all about balance.
2: It is.
1: You know?
3: Hamilton.
1: Of course.
3: Yeah.
1: Yes. What are we eating right now?
2: Skittles.
1: Delish.
2: So good. The reds, purples, Stan.
1: Yep.
0: I had a double cheeseburger from the Cliffside Cafe in Frankfurt after a visit with some of our legislators today. So kind of fell off the diet, but I felt like last night gave me reason to.
1: It's a big time, you know.
0: Yeah,
1: that deserves a little something.
0: I had some protein.
1: Yeah, for sure.
2: You got your protein in.
3: McDonald's snack wrap, and I made sure to round up.
1: Delish.
3: Yes.
1: So good.
0: Another shameless plug.
1: Yeah. What are you most scared of?
0: Not reaching our goal soon enough.
2: Mm-hmm. Spiders.
1: Mm.
3: Possums.
2: Yes. Ooh, I changed mine to possums.
1: Okay.
2: And rats.
0: Irrational fear.
1: Yeah.
0: Cabinet corners.
2: Oh,
0: like,
2: yeah.
0: Cabinets open.
3: The Ronald McDonald House is baby-proofed for me.
0: Scared that I'm going to raise up and put a corner of the cabinet in my head.
1: Stunning. Yeah, I've never thought of that.
0: Yeah, well, being 6'3", there's a lot of things that you can bump your head on.
1: You know,
0: Melina, she can walk right underneath all the cabinets. So.
1: She's so tiny.
2: She's a tiny girl. Little baby.
1: Can I tell you my spider story super quick?
2: Yes.
1: I think that somebody's put a hex on me. I cannot prove it, but I'm working through it.
2: Melina did it.
1: And two nights ago, I sit down, and I'm having tea, which is like my go-to thing, and I feel something in my mouth.
0: Oh.
1: You... And so I panic, and I, like, spit in my floor. It's a little spider in there. Yeah.
3: It was in your tea?
1: It was in my tea.
2: Oh my
1: it's the worst thing that's ever happened to
3: me. Did you throw the rest of that tea out?
1: I sure did, and it was a delicious cup of tea. So I'm really bummed out about it.
2: It's such a bummer.
0: But it's not taking you away from your passion for tea.
1: No, I'm back. Yeah. I mean, it didn't take long.
0: Just a moment.
1: For sure. It was like a momentary panic, and now we are back and better than ever.
2: And let me elaborate a little. Like, it's specifically pregnant spiders.
1: Hate that.
2: I am terrified that if you squash...
0: Cut.
1: We're done.
2: If you squash a spider and all...
1: Scatter
2: eggs.
1: That. Scatter.
2: Is the biggest fear.
1: Yeah, disgusting.
2: Scatter.
1: Yeah. On the opposite end of that, what are we most proud of?
0: I think over the last 8.5 years, the team that we've assembled at the Ronald McDonald House, from a professional standpoint, I would put this team up against I would put this team up against everybody other than in an athletic competition. I would not put them up. And Chelsea made that very clear yesterday. So
1: great.
3: And then surprisingly, this is not the first time we've had this conversation today. We were actually talking about how you put us down athletically. Continuously.
0: So here's the thing. Those words were not mine. They came from Chelsea yesterday. I feel like we do have some folks that have some athletic talent.
3: Keyword.
0: I saw you dancing last night. I feel like there's hope
3: there's
0: there.
3: Potential.
1: Yeah.
3: Potential.
1: We did lip sync.
3: We would. Yes.
1: We know about dancing.
3: EKU knows about
1: it's
3: my dance. Yeah.
0: Melina doesn't lip sync though.
3: No. It was more of a dance. Yeah.
2: Have you heard of the throat singing?
1: Oh, my. Yes.
3: Yeah.
1: Yes, yes.
3: Or closed mouth singing.
2: Oh, yeah.
1: Yeah.
0: That's called ventriloquism.
2: Inward singing.
1: For
2: my
1: sure.
2: My son is learning about throat singing in middle school, and so he loves to come and perform what they're learning.
1: How old is he?
2: He's 12.
1: Oh, boy. Yeah.
2: And that's also what I'm most proud of. I'm proud of raising two kind kids.
0: No, you don't. You know what? You can't go to it like... try to top my answer with some with some personal like.
1: Well, personally, what are you most proud of?
3: His yeah, we muscles. Could do a personal and professional.
1: Your athletic ability.
2: His athletic ability.
0: Most proud of me. No, I'm just kidding. just kidding.
2: Say myself.
0: I mean, I think from a personal standpoint, obviously, having my kids, you know, graduated and out kind of doing their thing and, you know, a lovely wife, is absolutely a blessing to have all of them in my life. But from a professional standpoint, what we've built here is pretty special.
1: Melina?
3: I would say professionally and personally, I'm proud of my potential.
1: Love that. Say more. Say more. No, that's great.
0: You know what? As a...
1: A lot of giggles.
3: As a widower and someone who has zero children. No, I'm kidding.
0: As a coach, as a former coach, potential is not a good word.
3: Okay.
0: This is going in your file, by the way.
3: I'm proud of my...
2: Performance.
3: Ability to...
0: Yodel.
1: Of course. Yeah.
3: What would you say? What is your synonym for potential then in a more positive connotation?
1: Is that a bad word? Potential?
2: But I think Nate is a little bit, maybe a different demographic than you girls. Ladies.
1: Sure.
2: He's a little older.
1: Sure.
2: And potential would be a way to say, like, bless your heart.
3: Like, most improved.
1: Oh,
2: yeah.
1: Gotcha.
2: Yes. Yeah.
3: Which
1: gotcha.
3: I like, did receive that award.
1: Sure.
0: A lot. It means you weren't very good in the first place.
3: I know.
1: Sure.
3: Yeah.
1: Right. Most improved. The bar really low.
0: Yeah.
3: Chi Omega did not want to get most improved chapter.
1: No.
3: Ever.
0: No.
1: We would die.
3: We would die.
2: So that's where our content, we are both. Significantly older. So
3: to put it into words without using the P word, I would say I'm proud of where I've come and where I'm going.
1: Same.
3: And the potential.
1: Uh-oh.
3: I don't know
1: That's
3: how
1: beautiful.
3: Else to say
1: We're
3: it.
1: Right back.
3: But just where my life is going and I guess the foundation that I've laid out for myself is able to propel me forward.
1: That's beautiful.
3: Is what I'm proud of.
0: I think that is such a... better answer than potential.
1: Okay.
3: Yes. Well, right. I'm glad that you challenged me.
0: Yeah.
3: And these are the people that have given me the potential because they don't let me give mediocre answers.
1: Yeah. No,
3: and they challenge me
1: that.
3: To move forward.
1: Stunning.
3: And they let me always, and we had talked about this in our conversation a couple of weeks ago, having a seat at the table. And Chelsea has always told me that I have a seat at the table no matter where I am and who I'm with.
1: Yeah.
3: And that's been... very helpful with my confidence.
1: Mm.
3: Yeah.
1: Who do we look up to?
2: Phyllis Cronin. She started the house. She was with us last night as we celebrated 42 years. And I think about her often and think about what would Phyllis do and think about what else can we be doing and do we make her proud?
1: Mm.
3: Yeah.
0: this will come as no surprise to anyone here. But there's a gentleman who I think very highly of, Scott Vallette. He is someone who has, whether he knows it or not, has meant a lot to me. as far as what I look for, and just being a man, and being a professional. And so he's one, if you're looking for an individual, you know, obviously we're, you know, we all take our faith very seriously as well. But I think if we're looking for an individual, I think Scott is, has played a significant role, since I've gotten to know him. Mm.
3: I would say my superiors at the Ronald McDonald House. So specifically Chelsea, Nate, and Destiny.
1: That's great.
4: That's so sweet.
0: You know what? I'll put that in your file, too.
3: Thank you. On the positive side.
1: We'll cross potential out.
3: No, yes. But seriously, I mean, we could get mushy-gushy, but they know how I feel about them and that I look up to them.
1: So. And I feel like this is a good space for me to mention mine.
0: Yes.
1: Allison Mussinger. Yes.
3: Oh! I almost said Allison, yes.
1: The queen of my life and so many other people's lives.
2: Who, Allison, you know what? Allison... She shows up.
3: Yes.
1: Yes.
2: She shows up and college.
0: And is real.
3: And she gives her time, talent, and treasure.
2: And she gives her all. You've got her attention. She is where her feet are.
1: Yep.
2: And she is so incredible. And we love Allison.
1: We love her.
3: And you know you're going to get a thank you note. From her. Yes. Handwritten, nicest
1: thank you note.
2: Yes. We love Allison.
1: What are you most looking forward to?
0: I'm going to let somebody else go first
2: So looking forward to building this new house. I'm not trying to be cliche, but I got emotional last night thinking about it. It's been a long time coming and a lot of blood, sweat, and tears. Not many blood, but sweat and tears have come
1: of course.
2: With raising this. And so I think on the other side of that, getting to see this dream imagined and into fruition is a day I'm very much looking forward to.
3: Mm. I mean, I don't know how you can top that. I think that is what we're all looking forward to. And also the growth of Ronald McDonald House Lexington in the interim. Like, what does that look like while we're gaining this attention? Like Nate said, all of our phones are blowing up. We're all over. You know, we're more noticed in Lexington than ever. Everyone always said we were the hidden gem of Lexington. Yeah. And we were like, no, not anymore. That is not... what we want to be known for. So now people know who we are, and so I'm excited for what that's going to look like now that we have some new people into the fold. Love.
0: Don't we have an incredible team? Those are so to come right off the top of your head and think of that is pretty amazing. I probably would start here on this path that Melina talked about is, you know, the fact that this house is going to take 2 or 3 more years for us to open the front door. There's so much more that we have in front of us that we have to focus on the here and now. It's so much fun to look forward, look into the future as to what this new house is going to be, as Chelsea said, and I cannot wait to have that ribbon cutting and just start to welcome all of the families that we will. But we also have to make sure that we have an eye on the now.
1: Yeah,
2: right.
0: Because it seems like every day we learn of something new or a new challenge or a complexity or a hardship or an access or whatever that we have to kind of think about and figure out what that is. And so I think I'm most looking forward to the journey.
1: Yeah.
0: And then once we get there, what's next?
1: Yeah.
0: Right. So now we're looking to the next 40 or 50 years of pediatric health care and family care in Central Kentucky and across the Commonwealth.
1: Why do you love our community?
0: That's one of those where you answer a question with a question. Why wouldn't you?
2: Yeah.
0: Right. Yeah. Like Kentucky.
2: How can you not?
0: Yeah. Kentuckians are such, they're such a proud people.
2: Yes.
0: And when it, you know, you talk about Big Blue Nation. And we often refer to that when we're talking about University of Kentucky sports, but it's really something that's woven into the fabric of who we are, and it really means Kentucky. And, you know, I left for 27 years and came back because it is Kentucky. It's home. And so that's what I love. I love that people love our state, our city, our town, our small towns across the state. So I just love our community because they love back.
2: Yeah, and I love, you know, we get a lot of stereotypes out there in the world and in the country especially, but man, what they've got right is that we are proud people and our roots are deep. I also left for about 10 years and came back, and I see that story a lot. And there's something about the bluegrass and the Commonwealth that just pulls you right back in, and you feel so grateful to be a part of it, right? To have been reared here. And
3: yeah, I mean, we saw that last night. Yes. People on our global board come from Hong Kong, Australia, even California.
0: That was the joke. That was the joke last night.
2: California.
3: And, you know, Bill Meck said it best. He was like, this might be your first time in Kentucky, but it won't be your last.
1: Yeah.
3: And I think it's just like Chelsea and Nate both said, we're a very proud community. And I think Lexington especially is kind of the hub. You know, we're not the capital, but I think we're very, very well respected. And especially we see that in the families that come. They're like, oh, it's the big city. And then, you know, we help them navigate it a little bit. But yeah. I'm proud. I'm proud to be and I was born and raised Lexingtonian. Mm. So,
1: yep. The real deal.
2: Yeah.
3: Yes.
1: Too. Why do you love yourself?
3: Sorry.
0: I feel like this is the same answer. No, I'm just kidding. Like, why
1: wouldn't you?
2: Yeah. Oh, yeah.
3: I need you to answer first, Courtney.
1: Me?
3: Yes. Oh. I want to hear your answer.
0: Oh, wow.
1: Oh, my. Why do I love myself? I have a sticker on my forehead that says, tell me everything about you. Like, I feel like I'm a community builder.
3: Yep.
1: I'm really good at bringing people in and making them feel comfortable enough to open up and tell me why they love themselves. Yes. And it not be awkward. And I think that, yeah.
2: So this is your adjective, okay?
1: Okay.
2: Disarming.
1: I'm disarming.
2: Yeah.
1: I like that. Yeah, yeah, I am. You I'm
2: are.
1: Disarming.
2: You are.
1: Yeah, thanks.
0: I think for me is, and this may be is consistency, right? Mm. Like I typically am where my feet are. I'm going to show up for people, and I'm, you know, you're not going to have to wonder if I'm going to be high or low. I really try to be that that calm and servant leader. And so I would say, and I love to build teams.
1: Yeah.
0: You know?
1: Yeah.
0: And so those are some of the things that I can appreciate about myself.
2: Yeah. And I love to laugh.
1: Yeah.
2: I love to make people laugh, and yes. I love to laugh myself. And I laugh generously. So
1: yes.
2: I look for things to find funny and to find good and look for that in the world. And I feel like when you do look for it, it's there.
1: Yeah.
2: Yeah.
3: I'm a woo.
2: Yeah.
3: So that stands for winning others over.
1: Oh, love.
3: And similar to you, I think my people skills and just being able to force my way into any conversation and make it feel like I was there from the beginning is something that I love about myself.
2: And that people want you in the conversation, too.
1: 100%.
3: Like, yes. They don't close the circle.
1: No. The door is always open.
2: It's a better conversation if Melina is in it.
1: Yes, 100%.
2: 100% of the time.
1: Yep.
3: Thank you.
1: Yep. Yes. Last question. Tell us how we can find you, get in touch with you, how we can give us all the goods.
2: Please visit us at ronaldmcdonaldhouselex.org. You'll see we have our people, our staff, all the ways to get in touch with us, email, cell phone, however you prefer to reach out. We have a opportunity for you to get involved. Doesn't have to be with the Capital Campaign, but we would love you to learn more about that. But just come volunteer. And also, if it's not going to be with us, find someone to do it with. Mm. Find somebody, some organization, some way to give back to this city or give back to the organizations that are doing great work for people in the city or the Commonwealth, because it'll make you feel better. It'll make you a better person, and it'll kind of give you those eyes to see what's really going on and a lot of the good in the world, too.
1: Mm. Friends, thank you so much for being here. I really appreciate it. I am going to make a standing appointment with you all for this time next year.
3: Perfect.
1: So that you all can come back.
3: Let's do
1: and
3: it.
1: And we'll see where we're at in
3: yes.
1: Capital Campaign.
3: Let's do
1: It'll
3: it.
1: It'll be so fun.
2: Okay, wonderful.
0: Yes. You have
2: thank
0: to
2: you
0: wait
2: for
0: a
2: having
0: year?
2: Us.
0: This is fun.
1: Listen, come do like a monthly, we'll do a monthly spot.
2: We're
1: going to be great.
2: Okay, so we've raised $12.5 million. When we get to 25, we got to come back.
1: Yeah. Oh my gosh, please. Okay. Yeah. No, seriously.
2: Okay.
1: Thank
2: you.
1: Love you guys.
2: You're the best.
1: Thank
2: you.
1: Bye. Thank you so much for joining us today on the Do Good Radio Hour, brought to you by Bluegrass Community Foundation. 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

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I'm your host, Fred. That was Motorhead with Overkill, and it's two bass drums. Let's get started, man. Let's get going. That's the last song Motorhead ever played as part of their tours, so nice farewell there. We got four more songs coming up for you in this block. Busy day, lots of music, not going to be talking too much. We got Shake It All Over by Johnny Kidd and the Pirates, 13 by Big Star, The Existential Threat by Sparks, and All Caps by Mad Villain. So yeah, I think that's four great songs. I hope you all like them. Stick around, listen to them, stick around after that break, and then listen to more stuff I've got for you. I hope you're all having a great Thursday night. Talk to you soon. Bye.

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Hey, welcome back to Marconi's Bad Dream here on Media Lux Radio, the voice of the people, WOXU 93.9 LPFM, Lexington, Kentucky. I'm your host, Fred. That was Roy Orbison with Crying, one of, frankly, maybe his best song. I mean, just a beautiful vocal performance on that. Got four more songs coming up for you in this block. We got the Shantays with Pipeline, a little surf rock instrumental classic for you. We got Saint Etienne with their version of Only Love Can Break Your Heart. The Lemonheads with The Outdoor Type. I love the lyrics on that. And then finally, Nick Lowe with I Love the Sound of Breaking Glass. So four great songs for you coming up here. Hope you all enjoy them, and I hope you're all having a great Thursday night. Thanks for listening. Stick around after the break for even more music, but until then, enjoy.

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I'm your host, Fred, that, the Sly and the Family Stone with Love and Hate. We got three more songs coming up for you. I hope you're all having a great Thursday night. We got Tricky Woo with Fly the Orient, Manu Dibango with Soul Mikasa, and then finally the Stop Making Sense live version of Talking Heads' Slippery People. So three great songs coming up for you on this block. And I appreciate y'all sticking around for the show. Hope you're all having a great Thursday night, and I'll talk to y'all next week. But until then, take care.

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3: It's taught me how to deal with my parents and how to be more patient and remind myself that they lost their grandchild. Mm-hmm. And I lost my child. And that's what I think what has happened. I think sometimes we get stuck in where we at, and we'll have this thing, well, I've been this way, I'm going to be fine, or, you know, or I'm not going to go, you know, I don't need none of that type of therapy and all that. Well, yes, you do. In order to deal with the new me, you have to go to therapy, because I'm new. I'm not that old Elisa. I'm a new Elisa that's living every day without her child. I get up, like I say, I try to explain to her that I don't know how my day is going to look like, but I thank God that I get up that day. But in that day, even if I'm having a bad day, something good happens, whether it be my cousin calling me, or whether it be Alice calling me, or she's sending me a text message, Miss Shonda, or she, you know what I'm saying? Or I may find a card that my son didn't give me, that God didn't want him to give me, because he knew he was saving it for me for this day. So that, and I try to really be open to her and explain to her, but I know she's not there yet. So now this is when I want the therapist to kick in.
4: I did go to see a therapist at St. Joseph Hospital where I work. And I did not go with her.
5: Is that your desire? Is to go with her?
4: No.
5: No. Oh, so you're
4: no, it's not my desire to go with her.
5: I'm gonna ask a challenging question that I often ask when people come in. When we go to therapy, we often go looking for a fix. We're looking for somebody to fix something. And one of the questions I tell them, for one, I'm not gonna fix it. So if that's your expectations, this is not the place to be. I will walk through it with you, and I will give you the tools to walk through it. But one of the questions I ask you, I say, if we've been together for the next 6 months, what does the successful therapy look like? If you walked away and said, that is what I needed, what is that you need? So the question is, you may have went to therapy. Are you able to identify what it is that I needed?
4: Yes, but I also know that sometimes I just need to listen with my daughter, mm-hmm, and not say anything.
5: Mm-hmm. Is that hard for you?
4: Yeah.
5: Why is that?
4: Oh, yeah, you got to know my daughter. No. It is. So for me not to get her upset, mm-hmm, I just don't say nothing. And that's not right.
5: Not say anything is right, if that's what is, yeah, what's,
4: well,
5: needed.
4: Yeah, well, that's what keeps... That's what keeps us together. That's not right.
5: Is that not enough for you? Let me ask that away. If she's asking for you to just listen, and that's what you do.
4: Well, I have learned to do that, because I know that's, and then she'll say something, and then later on she'll call me because she knows she made me mad. And she'll say, now, Mama, we on the right track now. Let's, you know, we're not going to argue or whatever. So really, for me, it's best for me. I'm there for her. She knows it. Mm-hmm. I'll die for my child. Mm-hmm. Mm-hmm. Berkeley was my grandson, and that is her son. I know it is a difference. So for me to keep my sanity, I just don't say nothing. I just go, okay.
5: And so as you're doing that for her, you need to find an avenue that somebody does that, or an environment for you. So just not saying anything may be helpful for her, but inwardly you may not be feeling the peace for yourself. And so it's hard to heal in the same environment when both of us are hurting. So what you do is you allow, I allow my time. When she comes over, she have the conversation, and you're telling myself, this is what I want to be for her. This is her moment. So I don't suppress, but I allow myself to be present for her only. When we're done, then I go to handle what I need for me. And so I may not be able to do it with her. It may have, it needs to be with someone else. Whether that is in therapy, continuous therapy, with somebody that you feel that can walk on their journey, whether that is in groups, and this is something we can consider like as a group, finding somebody who's experienced the same, whatever that avenue and the environment is, you have to do it without her in that so that you can be there for her and be at peace while you're there.
6: I want to ask this, since we're talking about that, to all of y'all, I guess all y'all can ask this question or answer this question. How do you honor yourself while you're grieving?
5: Honesty would be the first thing, is allowing yourself to be honest with what you need. And even if you don't even know what you need, being honest to say, I don't know what I need, being your authentic self in that moment. And so as we were speaking, and if it triggers a thought and emotion, allow myself to do it in that moment. And learning, having boundaries. So if I am not able to be there with somebody or somebody is overstepping, I'm able to remove myself or speak up and be assertive for myself. And so filling myself up. So for one, I can be there for myself. And then two, I can be there for, you know, for some, for other people. But I can't do it if I'm empty.
6: I want to shift real quick. I really want to shift, because I want to talk about relationships. So I got some questions. How do you mourn someone who is still alive but is no longer a part of your life? However that, you know, divorce, y'all don't move away. How do you mourn that person being gone, even though they're still alive?
5: Before anybody answers, can you give me what your definition of what mourning is?
6: Memories, the times y'all had together, you know, those kind of mourning the person being there, mourning, I guess, possibly the person that you thought that they were. Or you felt they should have been for you or to you, however that may be. I saw this morning. It was a little thing about friendship. And in it, it was saying that you grow together and you shouldn't expect that same friend that you had at 5 years old at 40 years old. And that if you can't accept the change throughout the years, then you're going to end up losing that person, because you're holding on to what they were instead of embracing who they are becoming, because they're not the same person. So that, I guess that's what I mean. How do you mourn that when it goes awry? Yeah, but they're still alive.
7: Okay, I think that can be very difficult. And I'll just, let's use divorce. Let's say that, you know, it doesn't work out and you divorce. So you still run into that person. You see their life is going on and maybe yours isn't going on or how you wish it would go on. I think a lot of times, this is just opinion, it's that we are grieving what we thought would be. We are grieving memories that we thought would lead to something else. And sometimes I think we're grieving potential. Well, I thought we had the potential for this or that. And I think it can be difficult, especially if, let's say, the person that you were married to, let's say your family never liked them anyway. Or let's say that you confided in your family and said they did some things to you or whatever. And so your family's like, I'm so glad they are out of your life. So you don't have that support. And it's almost like, how can you grieve that person after they what they put you through, or maybe you put them through something. And it's like, how are you going to grieve when you cause this breakup? So either way, you don't have that surrounded support usually to the degree, right? And so I think it's again saying, wow, I do have memories and I can choose to unwrap those. To me, memories are gifts. I can choose to unwrap those and they'll always wrap back up for me to do again. And I can revisit that. But I also have to look at where I am now, and I'm a new person. And I've got to look at where does that fit into my life now? I think a lot of that comes with forgiveness, forgiving the person, whether it's a friend, an ex or whatever, forgiving yourself. Someone told me years ago that you know that you have healed when you can visit something that was very painful, that loss. And instead of going there, not saying that you won't cry, but instead of laying there, you can say, wait a minute, the Lord helped me build a monument there. That happened. It's real. And I can visit it. But with that monument, there was a bridge and life goes on.
6: I like that. I like that monument part. So how can unresolved grief from relationships affect future connections? And I think all of y'all could probably answer to this, because if you don't do the healing work, how do you move forward?
8: You said future connections, but it's going to affect the future as well as the present. When I say the present, we think about grief and we think about emotion, sadness, et cetera. But grief is something so visceral, you'll find yourself difficulty sleeping, difficulty eating. It looks a whole lot like depression. Now, I could, of course, speak from even the relationship stance from someone who has experienced divorce and thinking about those future connections. I know when I met my husband, I did everything that I could. My current fine 6'4" husband, I did everything that I could to trigger him. I did everything that I could to talk as out the side of my neck as I could to see if he would hit me. When I tell you, sis, I tried it. That's how past grief affected my future. Now, had he fell into that trap, then I wouldn't have the man that I have today. But it affects in the way that we have the same expectations of what we experienced prior by projecting that onto the next person. And so I didn't do any therapy or anything like that. It was the grace of God. Lord, I thank you. That allowed me to eventually process, to schedule time to grieve what wasn't, what I thought was holy, what I thought was godly, what I thought was his will. I had to sit with that and schedule that. Because one thing about grief, if you don't schedule time to grieve, grief will schedule time with you. And it is at the most inopportune times ever. And so I had to sit with some things, had to work through some things. And even after I was married, I sat down and we were watching a movie together and I was underneath my husband's legs and a spider was on my shoulder. I didn't know it was a spider on my shoulder. I'm terribly afraid of spiders. My husband's hand comes up and he's trying to get the spider without telling me. I go into a fetal position, grieving, trauma, PTSD, all those things that I thought that I had gotten over, I had not. All the things I thought I had processed, I had not. All the things I thought I'd walked through, I had not. And so you may find yourself even over and over again, I've got to deal with this. I thought I dealt with that. I got to process more. And so now I am at a place in space, 2 decades later, where I'm no longer having those same reactions and those same responses. But it's a process. A scary process, a painful process, a gut-wrenching process, but you can't neglect the process.
6: Right. I totally agree. I totally agree. And in that process, how do you know when it's time to emotionally let go and say, enough is enough, I've done this way too long?
5: Everybody's like, I want to piggyback off what she just about how grief shows up later in present and future. Just to put this thought in your mind is that grief shows up obviously in many different ways, but if unhealthy and unhealed grief can stop you from living, and then you go to waiting to die. So we want to make sure that we find a way to get through that so that we can continue to live now and in the future. And how do we know when it's time to let go of those unhealthy things, relationships? It's when it's...
6: Well, you're emotionally, like when it's time to be vulnerable and say, I need help, or let go of everything that's not healthy, that you know that there's trauma there, to just say, it's time to let go. Mm-hmm.
5: When it's taking more than what it's giving you. Mm-hmm. Really. So if it's taking my identity, if it's taking my peace, if it's taking my time, if it's not moving me forward, and if it's not growing me upward, it's probably time to let go.
6: Alyssa, I want to ask you, I know you said that you have changed. So I want to know, how has grief changed you over time?
9: Grief has changed me as far as I live my life by threes, if that makes sense. I try not to think bad thoughts, because I think when you think bad thoughts, you can bring them into existence. So I think positively. I read. I'm being honest. I have changed so much to where you probably could slap me, and I may not be that Lisa that would, you know, slap you back. I'll probably pray for you. You know what I'm saying? Grief has changed me. I have forgiven the young man that murdered my child. It took a minute, but I dissected his life, my life, and my son, and I realized that he just didn't have, like, I feel like God left him here to get him ready for where my son's at. So for me to feel that way, that's change. Because normally when you lose a child, it takes a long time to get where I'm at. But like I said, my life has been like a story tale. And I can't explain it to somebody, but it's really been a... My grandmother was holiness. Never said a cuss word a day in her life. But when I was born... I would go there for with my best friend. She was holiness, went to the house of God. We would go there for Christmas. Well, my grandmother didn't know at 12 o'clock. She had us on our knees praying and everything. And I was like, praying, why are we doing all this? And she would tell me, she said, Lisa, you're gifted. One day you're going to know. And you're going to know how good God really is. And I started going back and just remembering and you know, just thinking about all these things that was instilled in me, that was put in me from a child. And it was time for it to change me, because losing my child, I knew either I was going to ride right, you know what I'm saying, or I was going to be out here left, and I was going to be out here in the world, probably be on drugs. I don't know. But God was like, oh, no, that's not what I instilled in you from birth. I put all these angels around you for a reason, because this day was going to come, and you was going to have to be ready. So I've changed that way. I've changed to... I have not been in a relationship since my son has passed, because I feel that when God puts that person in my life, he's going to know the new me, and he's not going to know that I lost a child right then, or maybe what I'm going through. So I've changed in looking at, you know, at a person. I've changed in not caring if my mama can't find her shoes and you know what I'm saying? I'm just saying the little, I guess the material things and all that, that doesn't mean anything. You know, having a peace of mind and finding my peace. And right now, that's what I'm doing, is finding my peace. So I've changed, and a lot of people don't understand that. I don't put a lot of things first that I used to. You know, I don't care about some of the things that I used to care about. You know, just the simplest things. My mom or Alice or Cynthia, even down to Priscilla can call me, and now I'm sitting on the patio screened in, and I'm looking at the ducks and the trees, and because those are things that my son, he still teach. He taught me, but I didn't realize when I was raising him what he was teaching me. So he was teaching me to appreciate life. And I would always remember this. We went to Hawaii when he was 13, up parasailing. Didn't understand this kid. He was talking about mama. Now, if anything ever happened to me, he said, I want you to get busy living. He said, I want you to live, mama. So you know what? God woke, got up into me one day. I could hear like voices in my, girl, you better get up and get busy living. So that's what I'm doing. Do people understand that? No, because they don't understand that, because I don't know what they look at, you know, and how they feel as far as how I'm supposed to be. But, man, I'm trying to live. So I've changed a lot, you know, and this is what you get. And I have no lies. I have nothing but the truth. So if you come to me and you say, hey, do you like my hairdo? If I don't like it, don't ask me, because I'm going to say no. You're going to get truth from me. I lost my son, so I don't have anything but truth to give you. So this is who I am. So that's how grief has changed me. It's brought me closer to God and my spiritual. I live off the inner me, not the fleshly me. So
6: that was a whole word right there. Listen. Okay, she brought this up. So what advice would you all give to someone who's feeling guilty about living life, about laughing, smiling, and enjoying life again after a loss? Anyone of y'all?
9: Somebody needs to hear that in this
6: one. Yeah. What advice do you give to them? About feeling guilty about living after a loss again, who you know, that they have those, you know, sometimes you laugh, you cut up with your friends, and then all of a sudden you shut down because you're like, oh no, I'm supposed to be grieving. Mm-hmm. I'm not supposed to. Mm-hmm. They're gone. They're not here to experience this. I shouldn't be experiencing it either. What advice do you have for those?
5: Sounds like to me you got the answers right there. Ain't nothing wrong with it. The advice that you give someone who may feel guilty for having those moments is that your glimpses or your living or your emotions of happiness does not take away from the significance of that person that was in your life or of that loss. And I think we attach the two. If I'm happy, then it means that they don't mean any, or they no longer are significant in my life. And so is this, those two things don't go together, and there's space for both. I'm allowed to be hurting and laugh at the same time. I'm not sure who told us we couldn't. I'm not sure. Maybe I don't know if society, that's society's thing. I'm allowed to be angry and love at the same time. I'm actually allowed to be sad and happy at the same time. I mean, they're allowed to coexist. And so my advice is allow those feelings to coexist and to live. That would be my advice. Continue to live. And the more that you live, the more you become your more authentic self, the more that you heal, the more you live a life without regret. You don't get to the end of things if you have the opportunities. Like, I wish I could have, I should have, or I'm 20 years later and I'm still stuck in that same spot. So my advice, live.
6: Anybody else got anything? No? Look, she shut that down. I like it. I guess, Alyssa, let's move forward. We're moving forward. What is honoring your son's memory look like now?
9: Okay, now. So, this is a true story. Came here for a reason. I told you that in the beginning, a purpose. I recently got my son's organization. We have been in existence for 4 years. This will be the fifth year. I was advised to make relationships and grind real hard for the first 5 years, and I did. And we have just been approved. We're Berkeley, It Really Does Matter, Incorporated. I'm in the process right there to get the 501c3s. I've got two of my board members here, if they don't mind standing up. One's right here. Her name is Kaisha Allen, and that's Cynthia Simpson. It's nine of us. God said, I know you wanted something right now, But you got to wait on it. But when I, like I said, I knew I was naming off all kind of stuff. I was asking God for. And also, I have a picture back here. Berkeley couldn't wait to be 21. So we have a Berkeley's 21 scholarship, and we're getting ready to give it to our first recipient. We're giving it to her when I come back in August. And the way that works, when you're in middle school, as long as you carry an honor roll and the whole year, you write an essay, you qualify to, you know, we'll pick out of the essay. You don't get the $2,100, then we give you a check. You cash out when you're a senior. So that gives you an opportunity to have enough money, you know what I'm saying, to have put up. And the reason why I did that, my son saved his checks that he worked for. He didn't cash them. And I will put them up when I do have the building, because it's coming, just to let you know. And also, I have a Berkeley Street. My son has a zip code in Wimpson, West Virginia. I went there. His dad died a year ago. His dad died on the same day that we lost Berkeley. He was very active in our, as far as coming to court, being there for me. So his grandfather had passed some years before that. So that's three generations gone. So I went there. We have a street named after him now, so which we're going to do the ceremony sometime this year. I don't know if you all know the Ugly Sweater Party with E. Curl. It's E. Curl's Ugly Sweater Party. We do that every year. It's 250 people that come. They bring a girl toy and a boy toy. We've been doing this since the first year, but the first year, we've only been collaborating for 3 years. The first year, I went off by myself. We gave $3,500 worth of toys to Children's Hospital. St. Joseph Hospital gave $500 check to Shriners Hospital because my son, in memory of him, he liked, you know, he was good with kids. Kids loved him. So that's what we've done. We're moving. We've got Berkeley's Mama's Chicken Salad that's getting ready to be on the market. We just got a lot of things that's been going on. Berkeley, like I said, when I'm feeling sad, I can walk somewhere. I walk in a doctor's office, and this is no lie. Somebody will look and say, oh, my God, are you Berkeley's mom? And I'm like, yes, Lord, thank you, Jesus. It lets me know my son will never, ever be forgotten. And for his, like I said, his death was never in vain, you know. And like I said, those are the things that we have been doing, and we're going to continue to do. It took me a long time, but everybody that is a part of Berkeley really does matter. Put the guns down. I have a history with all my board members, whether it be from them being a little kid to coming in my shop. But God, I let God put those people into Berkeley.

0: And sometimes he'll have things, like I say, that happen. When I went down there to Frankfurt, just to share this story, went down there to Frankfurt, didn't take my readers. So I couldn't see what application that I was filling out. Just luckily, there was two women there that was able to help me because I was filling out the wrong application. And I was so nervous because I went down there with all, everything was not right. Nothing was right on my paperwork, you know, and I felt like, okay, God, are you testing me? Because knowing the old Lisa, I would just walk out. I'm not doing this today. But the new Lisa went to the bathroom with my niece. Alice was just laughing at me earlier. I was out there talking to myself and praying here, but that's what I did there. She said, Lisa, you sound like a little lady in the bathroom. That's what I sound like down there, but I was talking like, Lord, God, are you, you know, what are you testing me today? But to be honest, God was just saying, hey, continue to lean on me, and I did. Everything was passed through, and like I said, that's where I'm at. So that's what we've been doing.
1: That's a lot. That's a lot. And I'm proud of you. I'm very proud of you. I'm very, very, very proud of you. y'all cute. Oh, I don't even know what to say now. Let me ask this last piece. We're almost done here. We're almost done. So I want to ask this before we end. How does the Black community sometimes shape the way we grieve? I know. Here, hold on. Like, let's talk about it. Because I'm going to speak for myself. I remember of course, when my mom passed, my aunt coming to me saying, girl, don't do all that crying. Your mama wouldn't want you crying. She gone. You don't know what she want. I know what I want, and I want to cry right now. So why are you telling me to stop crying? Like, I mean, I'm not saying fall out and all over the casket. But if that's what you need to do, by all means, do it. But how has the Black community affected us with grief? Your personal opinions.
2: Okay, so when I think about that, my dad was an undertaker, and it was way back in the day. I'm telling my age. It was to when he went to the homes and put up like a partition, and the body stayed in the home, and people watched the body all night. They took shifts to watch the body. Absolutely. So, you know, my mom and dad lived in a funeral home for a while. So that was very common. So that affected what I looked at so far as the Black community. However, I think, at least for my reality, it's changed a lot. I see it can be this is just me speaking. I'm not going to say this is everybody's experience. It can be, I've heard things, we made it through slavery. We don't need to cry over this. Don't get out there and holler and hoop and lay on that casket. You need to be strong for everybody, which can sound like it's not okay for me to really mourn, right? Which the mourning is how we show the grief. But it also can be a lot of community surrounding you and saying we're here for you and we're going to support you and we understand. So I think it can be both ways. Do I think we can do better starting with me? Absolutely. We can do better in supporting especially our communities and giving people permission, being careful about what we say. Again, that looking at warmth, they were so strong. They made it through that funeral and didn't they? Are so strong, right?
1: That person, my favorite, what the body looked like.
2: What the body look like, that is right. No, that is very true.
0: I'm telling you, that's why I didn't want people to come in, and it was nothing wrong with it. That's why I had mine private, and then when I opened up to the public for my son, they saw pictures and everything.
2: Mm-hmm.
0: The family who knew him, that loved him, and poured into my son, and my son poured into them, I saw my son. Because see, to be honest, that's when I knew God was real. Because when I looked at my son, he looked like he was sleeping. Mm-hmm. And I took them 17 years. And I said, oh, Lord, you live 71 years, boy. And I was angry. Mm-hmm. I was mad because he looked peaceful. I ain't going to lie, I was angry. But I didn't, you know, because that's what people, what they look

0: Like you, and then they go to funeral, they don't even know him. Mm-hmm. I'd be like, why are you going to that? You don't even know him, really know him. Mm-hmm. There's a difference in, oh yeah, I know him, and really knowing a person.
1: Right.
0: And I think that's what's happened with, you know what I'm saying?
1: That I agree. I agree. I also think, well, my experience is when a family tells me that they want to do cremation, a lot of times those in the Black community say, that's what we want to do, but we're not going to do it. So it's kind of like, again, trying to fit in, right, to your culture and be accommodating. But I think that can be hard. Absolutely.
0: My son wanted to be cremated. He had life insurance. He could have did, yeah. But he told me this up there in that parasol in that 13. Mm-hmm. He didn't, and I said, why you want to be cremated? I don't want people walking all over my grave. Mm-hmm. He said, can you believe they walk all over your grave, mama? But at the time, I wasn't thinking, you know, you're not thinking, your 13-year-old talking to you like that. So luckily, when it came around and that did happen, COVID was going on. So we had time to go back and forth, because it was a back and forth, because my ex-husband's family, they did not want that. My family didn't. And I went to my son's minister, Felix Williams, and he said, oh, he said, I've been just up in the, you know, because he knew what my son wanted, because they were close. And he was like, you know, you've got to honor your child. Yes. You know, for your child to have some peace, you know, you need to honor your child. And I was back and forth, and that's what I did. And I'm glad I did, because I take him, I mean, I don't take him everywhere, nothing like that. But, I mean, I was able to take him where I'm at now, to be near water. And to think if I didn't have that, I might still be stuck here, if that makes sense. So,
1: it does. I know. I agree.
2: Okay, so my last question. If you could say one thing to someone grieving today, possibly in silence, what would it be?
3: For me, you'll get through it. Each day, it's going to get better. Will you get over it? I know I won't. You know what I'm saying? I'm not going to get over it. But does it get better? Yes, it gets better. You know, it gets better in time. But then I don't know what that looks like. You know what I'm saying? Because as I think it's getting better for me, then sometimes I may wake up at 3:00 in the morning. I'm like, oh, my God. Oh, God, he's gone. You know what I'm saying? So, and then I'm like, okay, get yourself back. You know, Lord, help me. And I go through that. So, I mean, you're going to have days like that, but it does get better. You know what I'm saying? And I think it gets a little bit easier. And you just try to find something that helps you to help it get easier, if that makes sense. I lean on God and reading. You know what I'm saying? So that helps me. That's something that I didn't do, but it strengthens my inside and my mental. You know, so, and I feel like it's getting better, you know, for me.
4: I'd say there's a reason for an entire book of the Bible to be named Lamentations, that grieving is not sinful. It is not weakness. It is not something that causes you to be living beneath your purpose. When you love someone so deeply, that love needs a place to go. And it goes into a place called grief. And eventually, the place is, as I've walked people through seasons after seasons after seasons, I found that the grief that once stung eventually becomes something that I kind of, what my sister was saying, it becomes a place of almost gratitude. I'm so grateful that I had the time, that I had the memories, and that those things will never go away. But by all means, lament. Be honest before God, be honest with yourself, be honest with your loved ones, and honor yourself enough to lament in peace, even if nobody else wants to afford it to you.
1: What I would say is allow yourself to stand toe-to-toe with this grief, not hiding from it. Allow yourself to take the mask off. Hopefully there's someone that can sit with you if that's what you desire when you do that. You don't have to wear that mask everywhere. Some places we do, because a lot of times on our jobs, we lose someone and we got to be back to work and are expected to do it, right? But allow yourself space to just do that. And also, I think, as what they said as well, to think grief is love. Love is grief. They go together. You are grieving because you loved. And I think that that's powerful within itself.
2: I feel like all my sisters up here have, you know, they've said it all. So they've, you know, to wrap it up for, I mean, for me would be is grief is not a problem that will be solved. It is a human experience. And so give yourself time. Take what you need. I do not believe the statement time heals. That's one of those things I kind of struggle with. Time will only heal if I'm healing, if I'm taking those steps. If I stay somewhere 20 years from later, I can still be in the same thing. And I can still feel the loss just as intense as I did 20 years ago. But what we do is, like she said, she has her moments. And those are not moments of fallbacks or stepbacks. That's exactly what you're supposed to do. That is grief. That is me experiencing at that moment that hurt, that anger, that whatever I'm feeling, and allow myself to do it. And you're actually getting better because I am aware and I allow myself to do it. And then I get up and then I go do whatever else I need to do. So I would say it's not a problem. You will always experience it. It is a human experience to be honored. Thank you. Thank you, ladies. Thank you. And thank you all for being here to have this much, much needed conversation, because right now, our city is going through a grief right now with Jay Maxberry. And it happens. It happens quickly. Live that. If I have anything to say to anybody, live. It's okay. Tomorrow is not promised. Please do everything you are big enough and bad enough to do. Don't wait on nobody to co-sign for what you need to do or what you want to do in life, because I don't want you there at that point with regrets. I shoulda, woulda, coulda done. Shoulda, woulda, coulda do it today. No, nothing is better than the present. So thank you, Alyssa. Thank you, Stacy. Thank you, Miss Jerry. Thank you, Yolanda, for being here and saying yes to let me grieve in peace. And thank you for listening to Thick and Fabulous Wish and Tell with you.
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0: From New York, this is Democracy Now!
1: O resultado muitas vezes é inesperado.
2: The result is unexpected. We never get everything we want. I must admit that I was convinced that I was going to win on the first round.
3: Eu tô muito feliz com a possibilidade real.
4: I am very happy about the real possibility that 3 weeks from now, Brazil will give a definitive answer that it wants a modern government, a government with fewer ministries, a government that will restore democracy.
0: In Brazil, the race between President Luiz Inácio Lula da Silva and far-right Senator Flávio Bolsonaro is headed to a runoff. If elected, Flávio Bolsonaro has pledged to grant amnesty to his father, former President Jair Bolsonaro, who is under house arrest after being convicted of plotting a coup in 2022. We'll go to Rio de Janeiro. Then, I am Jane Doe. That's become the rallying cry as outrage grows over Cornell University's handling of allegations that a female student was raped by seven fraternity members in 2024. And we'll go to the occupied West Bank to speak with the Palestinian human rights defender Issa Amro. He was detained by the Israeli military for over 7 hours Friday for documenting settler violence.
5: Much for caring and for leading a campaign to release me from the Israeli military detention. I was ill-treated, I was detained illegally by the Israeli soldiers and attacked by Israeli settlers.
0: All that and more coming up. Welcome to Democracy Now!, democracynow.org, The War and Peace Report. I'm Amy Goodman. Brazil's presidential election is heading to a runoff between current Brazilian President Luiz Inácio Lula da Silva and far-right candidate Senator Flávio Bolsonaro. Millions of Brazilians took to the polls Sunday, with Bolsonaro receiving 47% of the vote. Lula trailed behind with 45%. The two will face off again October 25th. Flávio Bolsonaro, a Trump ally, is the son of the former right-wing president Jair Bolsonaro, who is currently serving a 27-year sentence under house arrest after being convicted of plotting a military coup following his 2022 election loss to Lula. This is one of Lula's supporters.
6: There is a great deal of apprehension. I suppose I didn't expect this. I had high hopes that the election would be decided in the first round in Lula's favor. So it's very hard to see us heading into a runoff trailing someone who is beholden to the United States. Someone who, in our view, has bad plans for Brazil. It's too much hopelessness.
0: After headlines, we'll go to Rio de Janeiro for the latest. The U.S. rushed over the weekend to pull all 12 of its B-1 bombers out of RAF Fairford in southern England after commanders reportedly received new warnings of an Iran-backed plot targeting the base. U.S. bombers have flown from the base during the U.S.-Israeli war on Iran. The evacuation was so urgent, some of the bombers and their crews took off before refueling tankers had the chance to support their flights home. At least three planes had landed at their base in South Dakota by Sunday. It comes 1 week after British police arrested five men who were driving white vans near RAF Fairford. The men were released on bail the next day after authorities found no explosives in the vans. Iran says the Strait of Hormuz will remain closed until the U.S. meets conditions from the interim agreement the two countries reached in Islamabad back in June. During the UN General Assembly, Tehran offered to restore normal shipping through the strait within 7 days if its demands are met. Iran says it'll reopen the Strait of Hormuz only if the U.S. ends the war on all fronts, including Lebanon, lifts its naval blockade and sanctions, releases frozen Iranian assets, pays war compensation, recognizes Iran's right to enrich uranium, and accepts Iran's role in governing the strait. Iran's foreign ministry denied reports that Iran had offered UN nuclear inspections in exchange for sanctions relief, saying Tehran's focus right now is the Strait, not nuclear talks. This is Iran's foreign minister, Abbas Araghchi.
7: We hope the United States chooses the path of wisdom and reason. But if it once again turns to military options, we are better prepared than before, and we will take whatever measures are necessary to defend ourselves. If it chooses the path of diplomacy, we remain ready. The United States has lost in both war and diplomacy in the past.
0: Yemen's Saudi-backed armed forces announced Sunday the beginning of a major military operation to recapture regions seized by the Iran-backed Houthis, including the Yemeni capital of Sana'a. This is Rashad Al-Alimi, president of Yemen's internationally recognized government.
8: Today I announced the start of military operations to retake the remaining territory of the republic and extend the authority of the state and its institutions across all national soil. We have issued directives to the armed and security forces and all military formations to begin executing their assigned tasks according to the approved plan until the country is liberated from the grip of the terrorist militia.
0: This came as the Houthis claim responsibility for launching a series of ballistic missile and drone attacks on Saudi Aramco sites in Riyadh and the Quraish region of Saudi Arabia over the weekend. They said the attacks were in response to dozens of Saudi-led air and missile strikes on Yemen that lasted for 12 hours. In Gaza, an Israeli airstrike killed at least five Palestinians, including four women, in an apartment building in Gaza City early on Saturday. Since last October's so-called ceasefire, 1,400 Palestinians have been killed by Israeli attacks in Gaza. This is Fuad Al-Najjar, who lost his mother and grandmother in Israeli strikes.
4: The occupation doesn't differentiate between a Christian and a Muslim. It targets Christians before Muslims in Gaza. All of us have lost martyrs, and we have wounded people. In almost every home, you will find someone who was either martyred or injured.
0: In the UK, the Green Party has voted to classify Zionism as a form of racism, calling it an ethno-nationalist political project, unquote. The motion also renews the Green Party's call for Britain's Labour government to end all arms trade with Israel and backs a single democratic state throughout the historic Palestine. Israel's government condemned the motion as anti-Semitic and accused the Greens of legitimizing terrorism. Israel's foreign minister, Gideon Saar, said he would bar party leader Zach Polanski from entering Israel. Polanski did not cast a vote. Cornell University President Michael Kotlikoff says he welcomes an independent investigation over the school's failure to properly respond to reports by a 20-year-old undergraduate student who said she was drugged and gang raped by seven fellow Cornell students, members of the Chi Phi fraternity in 2024. Kotlikoff posted this video message on Saturday.
9: In conjunction with our Board of Trustees, I welcome the independent review by an outside law firm into all aspects of Cornell's handling of the 2024 matter, which the board will announce next week. We also support the governor's decision to turn the criminal investigation over to the New York Attorney General.
0: Cornell President Kotlikoff is facing mounting calls to resign. Meanwhile, Jane Doe's attorney, Thomas Jufra, told CNN's State of the Union she's been the target of multiple threats and harassment.
10: It seems that if you have a complaining witness saying, I'm 100% certain I was raped, that should make it into a report. You had the group chat inviting people to participate in a rape. You had a complaining witness. You had evidence of a crime, and they didn't follow up on it. They didn't include it. And that's very concerning to me. And I'm not a person who believes in cover-ups, but in this case, I feel like there really was a cover-up.
0: We'll have more on this later in the broadcast. Tennessee's prison chief, Frank Strada, stepped down from his position later this month as he faces national backlash after overseeing Krista Pike's botched attempted execution. Pike remains hospitalized in critical condition and on a ventilator, unconscious, with burns and blisters on both her arms after surviving two doses of pentobarbital. Strada's resignation comes ahead of an independent investigation into what went wrong. Pike's botched execution was reportedly at least the fifth Strada had supervised across two states since 2022. In Strada's previous role as a prison official in Arizona, CNN reports he oversaw three executions that observers and administrators say may have violated state protocols. In Texas, a federal judge in El Paso Friday blocked further border wall construction inside Big Bend National Park in a decision that was hailed by environmentalists. Judge Kathleen Cardone said her injunction will remain in place until a lawsuit filed by the Center for Biological Diversity and others is resolved, and signaled the plaintiff's constitutional claims against the border wall expansion are likely to succeed in court. To see our coverage of this story, go to democracynow.org. President Trump named Director of National Intelligence Jay Clayton as the White House's new AI czar. Clayton will lead a new super intelligence force that Trump says will coordinate the government's work on artificial intelligence. This comes as David Robinson, a senior OpenAI safety staffer, has resigned and says OpenAI's culture is broken. Writing in The Atlantic magazine, Robinson said, quote, "I agree with other recently departed staff that the companies building this technology aren't being nearly careful enough. But I believe we need to look deeper than specific rules or new laws. We need to talk about culture. As the company sprints from one launch to the next, it's failing to achieve the level of care that I believe is needed," he said. Recently, OpenAI called off the launch of a new AI model after its own researchers flagged safety problems during internal testing. The company has also halted training on its most powerful models. In Spain, tens of thousands of people marched in Madrid and other Spanish cities over the weekend as protests continued demanding government action on Spain's worsening housing crisis. Authorities estimated the crowds at 70,000. Organizers said a 500,000 people took part. The protests came a day after opposition lawmakers voted against a housing reform package meant to address public outrage over the eviction of an 87-year-old woman, Mari Carmen, from her lifelong home in Madrid. This is a protester.
11: El grupo de ultraderecha,
2: the far-right group Núcleo Nacional threatened on social media, and there was a counter-protest. Everyone was very nervous and alert, so we set up a security perimeter around the whole camp on top of setting control checks on all accesses to avoid any attack. I think the camp will stay this next week. Let's see next weekend. I think there is a will to resist. Everything is very well organized. I think we'll stay.
0: Spanish Prime Minister Pedro Sanchez earlier today announced a snap election after right-wing parties in Spain's parliament torpedoed the housing measure. The election is scheduled for November 29th. In France, about 500 high schools are partly or fully closed today after a week of student protests were met by riot police. Thousands of students have taken to the streets across France, including in Paris, Marseille, Nantes, and Montpellier, to protest teacher shortages, overcrowded classrooms, and crumbling school buildings. French authorities have arrested more than 5,000 people since the movement began, about 85% of them minors, this according to AFP. The student organizers say the government's offered no concrete measures and are calling for more protests Tuesday. This is 17-year-old high schooler Madeline Landry.
12: It was really difficult to concentrate in the heat, especially when you're in a small classroom with 35 people in it. So it's true that you can very quickly lose concentration. Also, we don't always have fans in every classroom, so it can get really, really hot. And in some classrooms, we're not really allowed to drink water, so that makes things difficult as well.
0: And in India, the youth-led cockroach movement has launched a new wave of nationwide protests demanding the resignation of Chief Election Commissioner Ganesh Kumar. Critics say a process under his oversight stripped tens of millions of people from India's voter rolls in a move that benefits Prime Minister Narendra Modi's ruling BJP party. Thousands rallied in Mumbai on Friday after authorities denied them a permit, while in Delhi, police detained at least 700 people, including opposition politicians, and imposed an internet shutdown. This is a protester in New Delhi.
13: If you are going to stifle freedom of expression in this country, you are stifling democracy. And I don't think the youth of our country will allow this.
0: And those are some of the headlines. This is Democracy Now!, democracynow.org, the War and Peace Report. I am Amy Goodman. We begin today's show in Brazil, where the presidential race between President Luiz Inácio Lula da Silva and far-right Senator Flavio Bolsonaro is headed to a runoff. During the first round of voting Sunday, Bolsonaro received 47% of the vote. Lula got 45%. Bolsonaro is the son of Brazil's former far-right president, Jair Bolsonaro, currently under house arrest, serving a 27-year sentence after he was convicted of plotting a military coup in 2022 to overturn Lula's win in that year's election. If elected, Flavio Bolsonaro has pledged to grant amnesty to his father and others involved in the coup. Flavio has also vowed to strengthen ties to the Trump administration. In Senate races, Bolsonaro's party secured 19 of the 54 Senate seats up for grabs. In total, the right or far right won 34 seats. Flavio Bolsonaro spoke to supporters in the capital, Brasilia.
4: I am very happy about the real possibility that 3 weeks from now, Brazil will give a definitive answer that it wants a modern government, a government with fewer ministries, a government that will restore democracy. What I have to say is that Lula is fighting for power. He has already contested seven presidential elections. He is concerned about power. I am concerned about Brazil's future. I am fighting for Brazil.
0: Brazilian President Luiz Inácio Lula da Silva addressed supporters in São Paulo.
2: The result is unexpected. We never get everything we want. I must admit that I was convinced that I was going to win on the first round. But we have the second round, and the runoff is the moment of truth. It's time to show the true Brazilian picture, because today is the Brazil we want. So starting tomorrow, we're launching a new campaign.
0: Ahead of the elections, a group of 31 Democratic lawmakers sent a letter to U.S. Secretary of State Marco Rubio accusing the Trump administration of being engaged in a, quote, sustained, multifaceted campaign of interference and destabilization in Brazil, unquote. We go now to Rio de Janeiro, where we're joined by Rodrigo Nunes. His new book out this week, Anatomy of Disintegration, What Brazil Reveals About the Global Far Right. He's associate professor of philosophy at the Pontifical Catholic University of Rio de Janeiro, Brazil, and a visiting fellow at the University of Essex, UK. Rodrigo Nunes, thanks so much for being with us. First, if you can respond to Flavio Bolsonaro coming out ahead 47-45% against President Lula, and Lula's even expression of surprise saying he expected to win this round. Of course, then it goes to the next runoff election on October 25th. Can you talk about what happened in Brazil and its significance?
14: Well, I think anyone who'd been following closely the polls and the tendencies in this election would have thought it would be tight, both in the first and in the second round. But everyone really did expect Lula to come marginally ahead of Flavio in the first round. So that was a surprise. Having said that, it isn't a surprise that this is a victory for the right. Everyone could tell that they were going to have the majority in Congress, that they were going to come very close to an easy majority in the Senate, which puts them very close to being able to impeach Supreme Court justices, which has been one of their main rallying points in this election. So, yes, Flavio coming ahead is a surprise. But everything else, the Congress results, the results in the majority of states that the right has also carried, none of that is really a surprise at this point.
0: Tell us who Flavio Bolsonaro is, the son of the former far-right president.
14: Sorry.
0: I want you to tell us who Flavio Bolsonaro is. But first, let me go back to the current president, Lula, speaking last night criticizing Flavio Bolsonaro.
2: We only have uncertainties with a murky biography and a shadowy past. Nothing suggests a promising future for Brazilian society, either in the biography of the father or the son, and we do not know the details regarding other relatives' biographies. It is a murky biography. There are publications and evidence pointing to very serious suspicions linked to militia, organized crime, and Rio de Janeiro's murders. All of this will become clear, as will his involvement in the founding of Banco Master, which led not only to the biggest corruption case in this country, but also in the biggest orgy involving this country's authorities.
0: If you can respond, Rodrigo Nunes, to what Lula said and give us the background of Flavio Bolsonaro.
14: So when Flavio was chosen by his father to be the candidate of the far right, not even people in the right expected him to catch as a candidate. Everyone thought he was too weak and inexpressive as a candidate to actually run against someone, a figure as strong, a figure of the stature of Lula. So even for the right, it was a surprise that his candidacy did become a real thing in the course of the last months. He is the oldest son of the Bolsonaro clan, and he is the more traditional figure among his brothers, who are all in also in politics. He is more of an old style politician rather than a culture warrior like his other brothers, and even to some extent his father. And in particular, whereas his dad had very strong ties to the military and depended on the military a lot for his government, what is most worrying about Flavio Bolsonaro is that there are very well-documented stories connecting him not only to various corruption scandals, including the main corruption scandal that is being talked about in Brazil at the moment, which involves a failed bank that helped, among other things, fund a film on a biopic of Jair Bolsonaro that many people suspect was actually used as a way of channeling funds into the campaign and into the lobbying operations that the Bolsonaro family has been doing alongside the U.S. government since last year. So basically, not only he's got several ties to several corruption scandals, but more worryingly, he's got a well-documented history of ties to organized crime in Rio, not only to the paramilitary militias that occupy several parts of Rio, but also lots of people in his political group in Rio are connected to the drug trade. So obviously a victory for him worries several people in Brazil that it would be a victory for organized crime, bringing organized crime to the very top of Brazilian politics.
0: And if you can talk about not only the fact that Flavio Bolsonaro came out ahead, but the fact that the Far right and right parties also came out ahead in what this means and where you think this runoff election will go, who the other candidates were who will now be not part of it, who might throw their support to or simply their voters will go to either Flavio Bolsonaro or Lula.
14: So another sign of how strong the right is in Brazil at the moment is that the only candidate on the left was Lula. Everyone else contesting this election is broadly in the right-wing camp or even far right, even farther to the right of Flavio. The tendency is, of course, that most of those votes are going to go to Flavio now. Certainly, the momentum is with him at this moment. He's leaping ahead in the first round, and I would expect him to go even farther in the first polls that will come out this week. Certainly, the momentum is all with him, and it has to be said, in a certain way, the momentum has been with the right since 2018. The right wing has managed to, if we understand a cultural revolution to mean shaping the way in which most people understand reality, in which most people see what's happening around them, then you could say that the far right has managed to produce a cultural revolution in Brazil, especially in the south of Brazil, in those areas in which agribusiness is strong, or what you could call the extractive frontier, where you have agribusiness, mining, and so forth. And even in the southeast, and even in the peripheries of Brazil, where lots of people see the far right as promising them, well, if this is all there is, if all we can expect from the future is ever more dog-eat-dog conditions, an ever more competitive struggle of all against all. At least what the far right says is the state will get off our backs. We won't have to. We'll pay less taxes. There'll be less regulations stopping us from doing what we need to do in order to survive. And even at the end of the day, if I remain hyper-exploited, at least there won't be anyone telling me that I can't make jokes about gay people, or there won't be anyone meddling with my private life if I beat my wife up. So there's a very complex portfolio, let's say, of material and psychological compensations that the far right offers. And it has to be said, it's a message that has been working. And even though Lula has been in power for the last 4 years, he was always dealing with a Congress that was in its majority of the right and far right. He didn't manage to do anywhere near enough to counter the strength of the far right in Brazilian society. And what we see is basically

0: wielded by the Trump administration leading up to the elections. What do you know of whether there was U.S. interference there? Of course, both Flavio Bolsonaro, his father, Jair Bolsonaro, very close to President Trump. And you have Flavio also promising to pardon his father, who's under house arrest for decades for involvement in the attempted coup against Lula.
1: So, Amy, I belong to what is called in Brazil the redemocratization generation, i.e. the people who were born in the very last years of the military regime. And I have to say, I didn't expect in my life to see the level of U.S. interference that we've seen in these elections. If in the last elections, the U.S. played a very positive role when it very clearly signaled to Jair Bolsonaro that it wasn't going to support any coup attempts to overrule the result of the elections. In these elections, and since last year, there's been a clear pattern of U.S. interference, starting with the tariffs imposed on Brazil at the time of the coup trials that came to an end in September last year. And there was a very open, very explicit activity on the part of one of the Bolsonaro brothers to lobby the U.S. government to impose those tariffs on Brazil. So we've had more tariffs imposed on Brazil this year. But on top of that, there is another thing that was an object of lobby from the Bolsonaro family. The fact that very recently the U.S. named the two major drug factions in Brazil as terrorist organizations, which we understand from the pattern that we've seen in places like Colombia, Venezuela, etc., is always a first step, in the direction of more intense interference, including potentially military intervention, which is supposed to be fighting the war on drugs, but in effect is actually interfering in domestic policy, in domestic politics, and picking sides in domestic politics in countries of the region. Finally, there's also been a pattern of funds being invested both from supporters of President Trump or supporters of the far right in the US, but also from the State Department, funds that have been directed to political activity in Brazil, which has systematically been political activity on the right to support the candidacy of Flavio Bolsonaro and his supporters.
0: Flavio Bolsonaro asked Trump to designate two crime groups as terrorist groups. Does this open, as you're talking about, more of a U.S. military presence in Brazil if Bolsonaro wins? Also, Flavio Bolsonaro is vowing to build more maximum security prisons similar to El Salvador's SECOT prison, which the U.S. used to send hundreds of migrants to until a judge ruled they had to be released.
1: Yeah, absolutely. I mean, the model here, one of the models here is very clearly Nayib Bukele in El Salvador, both in the sense of the public security policies of Nayib Bukele. So, you know, an intensification of the militarization of social conflict and with absolute disregard to human rights. But also in the sense of a policy of automatic alignment with U.S. interests. So we could end up seeing Brazil, like El Salvador, becoming a first line of support for Trump's migration policies in the U.S., but also Flavio Bolsonaro has spoken very openly and very clearly about the fact that he intends, and obviously this is part of the bargain that he's making with the U.S., the present U.S. government. He's spoken very openly about the fact that if he wins, Brazil's rare earths will be will be

0: entirely dedicated to and other resources like oil and so on will be entirely dedicated to U.S. interests, which obviously in the U.S.'s present situation in its competition, international competition with China, Brazil would be a major asset. Brazil has the second largest reserves of rare earths in the world, one of the largest of reserves of oil as well. So this would be a major asset for the U.S. in the coming years.
1: Rodrigo Nunes, I want to thank you for being with us. Brazilian philosopher, author of Anatomy of Disintegration, what Brazil reveals about the global far right, out this week from Haymarket Books. Coming up, I Am Jane Doe. The rallying cry of outrage grows over Cornell University's handling of allegations of a female student who says she was raped by seven fraternity members in 2024. Stay with us.

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3: The great Brazilian singer Caetano Veloso performing in New York City years ago. This is Democracy Now!, democracynow.org. I'm Amy Goodman. We turn now to the case of the Cornell 7. A warning to our audience, this segment includes discussion of rape. I am Jane Doe. That's become a rallying cry as public outrage grows over how Cornell University and local prosecutors handled a female student's allegations of sexual assault at a fraternity house in 2024. Last month, a 20-year-old former Cornell University undergraduate student filed a lawsuit alleging she was gang raped by seven male students at the Chi Phi fraternity house October 2024, and that Cornell failed to protect her when she reported what happened to Cornell police 3 weeks later. Cornell University President Michael Kotlikoff issued a video statement over the weekend pledging Cornell would support an independent investigation.
4: You have my commitment that this will not be a moment that passes. We will continue taking every step necessary to make Cornell an institution that leads not just in what we say about these issues, but in the work that we do to address them. We are listening. We are learning. We are committed to communicating more openly. And where we can do better, we will. That is our responsibility and is one I take personally.
3: There have been mounting calls for Cornell President Michael Kotlikoff to resign. Jane Doe, as she's referred to in the lawsuit, says she arrived at the Chi Phi fraternity house one night to meet a friend. Despite already being intoxicated, she says two of the fraternity brothers, including her friend, pressured her to snort ketamine and gave her marijuana. She says they proposed a threesome when she was too impaired to consent, then raped her. One of the men then sent a Snapchat message to a fraternity group chat saying there was, quote, free upstairs. For the next several hours, Jane Doe says the seven named plaintiffs in the lawsuit took turns assaulting her. A story gained national attention after the student newspaper, the Cornell Daily Sun, first reported on the lawsuit, interviewed Jane Doe, and demanded answers from the university. The college paper also published the name of the seven accused students in an editorial headlined, "Cornell Won't, We Will." Last week, the New York Times obtained more than 1,000 pages of transcripts, police reports, investigative records in the case. The unsealed documents include a 120-page transcript of Jane Doe's hours-long sworn statement to Cornell police and a university investigator. Her full statement included the sentence, quote, "I can say with 100% confidence that I was raped," unquote. But this was not included in the report sent by the university police to the Tompkins County District Attorney's Office. Tompkins County DA Matthew Van Houten has admitted his office at the time did not independently investigate the case, instead relying entirely on Cornell's initial investigation and what was handed over to their office. The DA has now reopened the case. They did not interview Jane Doe. The university's own Title IX investigation found Jane Doe was sexually assaulted by two of the seven men. Those men were expelled while the other five received lesser consequences, including essay writing. New York Governor Kathy Hochul has named New York Attorney General Letitia James a special prosecutor to investigate how the case was handled. The case has also highlighted what's referred to as the intoxication loophole in New York state law. Students at universities across the country, but especially at Cornell, are calling for the moment to be a reckoning over sexual assault on campus.
5: I am Jane Doe, and I think this is a movement that is meant to help bring light to the issues of women who has to deal with, like, sexual harassment or assault, both, like, harassment, like, mentally, physically, emotionally. And I also feel like this is helping bring, like, give courage to other women to, like, speak about their experiences without being targeted or, like, brought down.
6: The whole movement, I think it was really eye-opening just hearing about, like, how there are so many similar cases, like, all across, like, the U.S. and, like, across different colleges, and how, like, honestly, it kind of really shocked me how, like, you know, so many administrations, like, the whole system in general, like, I feel like it's failed, like, so many different people and so many different women and young girls.
7: I hope that people in future generations, like, I hope my little sister doesn't have to deal with the same things and sort of push for the same goals that have been pushed for now.
3: For more, we're joined by Deborah Turkheimer, professor of law at Northwestern University, author of Credible, Why We Doubt Accusers and Protect Abusers. Professor Turkheimer, thank you so much for being with us. I mean, one of the stories here, you know, there's so many issues raised, but also at the heart of it, a woman being taken seriously. The information is handed over to the Ithaca to the county police and the investigator, the DA, and she is not even interviewed. Professor Turkheimer, what are the issues that are raised here, including Governor Hochul taking on this intoxication loophole, saying it must be closed, that whether or not a victim is drunk or drugged or on drugs or whatever, that that is not a reason to throw out rape allegations?
8: And well, Amy, as you say, there are so many issues raised by this case. We can start with the failure to investigate the allegations in any serious way. An investigation begins with building trust with the alleged victim so that over time she may be able to thoroughly and completely recount what happened in the incident in question. These are really difficult cases when sex crimes allegations come to the fore. The environment should be comfortable. Again, there needs to be that trusting relationship. And a trauma-informed investigation takes into account that memory works differently when it comes to these kinds of traumatic incidents, including sexual assault. Memory is differently encoded, stored, retrieved. And you'd want an investigator to be very cognizant of all of that when speaking with the alleged victim over the course of many sessions. And that's only the beginning. You would then want the investigator to gather corroborative evidence, or at least to look for it. Physical evidence, maybe clothing, cell phones, social media, witnesses to the lead up, witnesses to the aftermath. On a college campus, there were so many students who presumably had information about what happened on the night in question. You'd want all of those individuals to be interviewed. You'd want the men accused to give their side of the story if they were willing to do that. So that's what a thorough investigation might look like. And unfortunately, around the country, we see a pattern of investigators, police officers, and even prosecutors deciding at the outset that the allegations are not worth pursuing and dismissing the case before any kind of investigation gets off the ground.
3: And talk about this alcohol, talk about the intoxication loophole.
8: Right. In this case, the district attorney was able to point to New York rape law, which, like about half of the states, treats voluntary intoxication differently from involuntary intoxication. When we talk about intoxication, we're talking about alcohol or drug use. And New York's law makes it much more difficult for prosecutors to go forward in cases where the victim ingested drugs or alcohol and chose to do that. This is really a form of legal victim blaming. It trains the light on the, in this case, woman who may have consumed voluntarily. And it says that if you are so impaired that you are unable temporarily to appraise or control your conduct, well, that's only a reason to be defined as a victim if you were forced to do those drugs or alcohol. So this blame shifting is really baked into the law. We see it in our culture, but we also see it in the statutes themselves. And it is a loophole that the New York State Legislature is expected to take up when the session reconvenes in the new year.
3: And about 20 states have this loophole. Also, the mayor of Ithaca, Robert Cantelmo, in a statement released last week, has proposed imposing suspension of Greek life, that's fraternities, and other student events, saying despite the severity of these crimes, Cornell University administrators and police failed to contact or coordinate any response with the Ithaca Police Department. Furthermore, the university failed to hold the perpetrators to account. Contrast that with Cornell University and the president breaking his silence this weekend and saying he supports an independent investigation.
8: Well, I think the case has brought back to the surface the culture of impunity on college campuses and beyond. So this is a national conversation that has been reignited. The extent to which fraternities, the extent to which athletics really support this kind of culture that allows perpetrators to escape with little or no accountability. I think when the national conversation was ignited in the way it has been over the last week, Cornell has responded to a certain extent by allowing this independent investigation into its own role in sort of allowing this to continue on college campuses, because over a third of Cornell women in a recent survey have said that they have been victims of this sort of non-consensual sexual conduct on campus. And so this is an enormous problem, again, not just at Cornell, but across the country.
3: And if you can say, how is it possible that Cornell handed over some of their investigation to the county DA without including her sentence that she was 100% sure that she was raped? But of course, then the county DA, they didn't interview Jane Doe.
8: So the Cornell police summarized the interview that they had done in this 6-page statement. And my understanding from press accounts and from the district attorney's statement is that he relied on that 6-page summary to determine that there was no possibility of criminal charges going forward. So without speaking to Jane Doe, without making any effort to break down some of the legal conclusions in that statement, without making any effort to, as I said earlier, build the kind of trust that would enable the most complete account to be gathered, the district attorney pointed to this voluntary intoxication loophole in New York state law and decided that there was no possibility of pursuing charges. I think that is a decision that has now come under a lot of scrutiny and for good reason. And we see now that the New York Attorney General is going to be picking up the baton and investigating the case before deciding whether there are provable charges.
3: Deborah Turkheimer, I want to thank you so much for being with us, professor of law at Northwestern University, author of Credible, Why We Doubt Accusers and Protect Abusers. The case is now being handed over to the New York State Attorney General, Letitia James, and of course, we'll continue to follow it. Coming up, we go to the occupied West Bank to speak with the Palestinian human rights defender, Issa Amro, detained by the Israeli military for documenting settler violence. Stay with us.

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0: Build Your Palaces, composed by the dissident Egyptian musician Sheikh Imam, performed by the New York City Palestinian Youth Choir. This is Democracy Now!, democracynow.org. I'm Amy Goodman. In the occupied West Bank, Palestinian human rights defender Issa Amro was detained at a military base by Israeli soldiers for 7 hours Friday. Amro, the founder of the Hebron-based group Youth Against Settlements, was detained after he went to help a Palestinian family who he says had been attacked by armed settlers at their farmhouse outside Hebron. He says Israeli soldiers arrived, but instead of protecting the family, they arrested the father and forced the mother and children to remain inside their vehicle. Amro himself was also targeted. Settlers pointed guns at him, threatened to shoot him. When the soldiers arrived, they handcuffed, blindfolded, and detained not the settlers, but him. Amro Issa is one of the most prominent Palestinian human rights defenders in the West Bank. He received the Right Livelihood Award in 2024, known as the Alternative Nobel. That same year, he and Israeli activist Maoz Inon were named laureates of the Franco-German Prize for Human Rights and the Rule of Law. Issa Amro joins us from Ramallah in the occupied West Bank. Issa Amro, welcome back to Democracy Now! Explain what happened to you on Friday. We got an alert soon after you were taken. The significance of what you were trying to document and then what happened.
1: Thank you, Amy. What happened to me is happening to many Palestinian families and many Palestinian human rights defenders and many Palestinian journalists, that the Israeli settlers collaborate and coordinate their attacks toward Palestinian families and Palestinian journalists and Palestinian activists. Then the army continue the attack and make it hard for them. This is an example of what is the story on the ground now, that a Palestinian family, they were in their land, you know, trying to farm, trying to, you know, to take care of their land, near an Israeli illegal outpost. So it's illegal even according to the Israeli law. Illegal settlers armed came to terrify the family, terrorize the family, intimidate the family by using violence, using the dogs, you know, pointing the gun at the family. There were four children and the mother and the father, and they were not a threat to the settlers or to the occupation. The army came after, ill-treated the mother and the father, and they detained outside the law the father, and they took him away. And we lost connection with the family. The family was talking to me. I was explaining to them their legal rights and what they were supposed to do. Then I went to help the family, to help the children, to help the mother who was locked in the car, and the car key was confiscated by the Israeli soldiers. I became the victim of the same settlers who came to do the same thing to me, to point the gun at me, to hit me, to take my ID against the law, and then the soldiers to come to help the settlers, to not allow me document what happened to this family. And they just, you know, used violence and aggression toward me to intimidate me not to help this family or other families, because they don't want the world to know. They don't know. They don't want us to document this kind of violation. They don't want us to tell everybody in the world that this kind of settler terror and settler violence is sponsored by the Israeli government. It's a state-sponsored violence and terror toward the Palestinian families and coordinated with the Israeli military in the occupied territories, and especially in the West Bank and especially in Area C. So they took me and they threw me as a sheep to the back of a military hammer after they made their dog attack me and bite me, and they hit me and they pushed me, and for sure they intimidated me to be killed and be tortured. And it was very hard experience. For 7 hours I was really in a very bad situation, under the cold, beaten, hitting, you know, hit. They were, you know, even rejoicing, they were celebrating, taking videos and selfies and sending it to their WhatsApp groups and Telegram groups to, you know, to celebrate detaining and torturing a Palestinian human rights defender, and for sure for not allowing a Palestinian family to have access to their land. We are talking about 1 million, more than 1 million dunams under the control of the Israeli settlers in the West Bank now. The Israeli settlers established more than 200 new outposts in the West Bank in the last 3 years and a half. They opened 200, more than 200 kilometer new roads in a Palestinian private land. The Israeli government advanced more than 40,000 new settlement units. They are going to build in E1 area. Around 120 Palestinian families and communities, they were expelled, evicted from their land, from their communities, from their villages, because of this kind of pattern and this kind of strategies and tactics to terrify the families, to isolate the families. In the West Bank, we live in a jail. We live in ghettos. It's a de facto annexation. Palestine is disappearing because the Israeli settlements are everywhere. The Israeli closure is everywhere. We have around 950 new closed roads, closed communities. We are not connected to each other. The Israeli government declared 26 new, 26,000 new land, to the Israeli as a state land. That's half of what they declared in the last 35 years, almost. This is what's going on. The Israeli government to allocated more than 19 billion shekel to settlements, 7 billion shekels to roads, 6 billion shekels to do development for the new settlements, because they started and established more than 100 new settlements, and they, among them, legalizing the illegal outposts. All the settlements are illegal, but even in Israel there are outposts and settlements. 2.75 billion allocated to new farms where Israeli settlers attack Palestinians. The settlers, the farms control more than 18% of the West Bank. It's more than Area A. It's more than the size of...
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4: Per the ACLU, if the police or ICE are at your home, stay calm and keep the door closed.
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0: Today in Snap Judgment, we bring you a very, very special story. It all started when a good friend of ours from across the KQED newsroom, the reporter Mavi Bolaños, she got a tip. It came from inside the woman's prison near where she'd grown up. Something big, something very big had gone down, so Mavi started looking into it. That tip led her and Snap Judgment's Anna Sussman to an incredible story about prison, about power, and about what happens when women start telling their secrets. Understand, this story does describe a sexual assault, so sensitive listeners, please take care. We're calling it We Are Jane Doe.
1: Okay.
2: Can you introduce yourself?
3: Yes. I'm Alexandria Prout, and I'm Jane Doe number one. And I think referring to myself as Jane Doe number one was part of the privacy with such a high-profile case.
4: This is the first time Alexandria, who goes by Allie, has told her story publicly.
3: I felt like I had no choice but to speak up. I knew I wasn't the only victim. I knew there was other victims. And I just felt like if I didn't speak up, this was going to continue. And by me speaking up, I was going to make a difference for other women.
4: Allie grew up in California, in the suburbs, outside of the state capital, Sacramento. She was the firstborn daughter in an immigrant family, so she was responsible and high-achieving.
3: Yeah, I had self-esteem, you know, and I'm educated. I was a varsity cheerleader. I was homecoming queen. Like, I, you know, I'm a good mom.
4: After high school, she trained to work as a medical technician. She had three kids, but things with her ex went really bad. And in late 2021, she says she was in the midst of an ugly custody battle when the police showed up at her door.
3: I'm holding my six-week-old daughter. They say, Ms. Prout, we have two felony no bail warrants for you. We need to take you into custody. So my mom's there. I remember just kissing and smelling my daughter, handing my daughter to my mom, and they cuffed me and took me into custody.
4: She was charged with felony stalking in violation of a restraining order for sending threats over text in the heat of that custody battle. Her crime isn't what our story's about, so we're not going to spend a lot of time on it. But what you need to know is that
3: it was a nonviolent offense. I was sentenced to 3 years in prison.
1: What do you remember about the process of going to prison?
3: I remember the drive. We finally get there. We get off the bus. They unshackle us. They make you get naked, and they put these big muumuus on you, like these huge muumuus gowns. And then they, like, check you. They make you go through a body scanner. And then they give you your oranges, and then they give you these black and white platform-looking shoes. They give you everything you're going to need for your cell, and you sit there for hours. And then finally, you line up against the wall, and they march you out on the yard.
4: The Central California Women's Prison near Chowchilla, California, is this massive, sprawling complex of housing units connected with interlocking hallways, checkpoint gates, and lifeless brown yards surrounded by miles of barbed wire. About 2,000 people are locked inside, making it one of the largest women's prisons on Earth. Allie was taken to A Yard, which is for prisoners who've just arrived.
3: And I just remember we were freezing. We were hungry. I think I dropped 20 pounds on A Yard.
4: There were narrow metal bunk beds, a toilet, and a shower with up to 8 women assigned to a cell.
3: And I remember all we had in that cell was a Bible. And so we would take turns reading the Bible out loud to one another.
4: She hadn't been there long when she first came across an officer named Gregory Rodriguez. Just a note, we reached out to Gregory Rodriguez for this story, but he did not get back to us.
3: I was walking to a medical docket, and he was the officer at the post that had to verify your docket.
4: A ducat is like a hall pass. It's like this piece of paper that you need in order to move around the prison.
3: And I had an N95 mask on because it was during the time of COVID. And so he asked me, can you please remove your N95 mask so I can identify you? So I did. I removed my mask. I lowered it. And he said, you have beautiful lips and beautiful eyes. You're so beautiful. And started making sexually objective comments towards me.
4: She's used to getting looks from men. And her Russian-Ukrainian grandmother would warn her to kind of watch out.
3: You know, my grandmother always told me, you may have it harder in life because you're a very pretty girl, and that has its blessings and downfalls at the same time.
4: In prison, she did not want to attract that kind of attention.
3: Fast forward 3 days later, I was in my cell. I was sitting on my bed, and they called me over the loudspeaker. And they said, Prout, you have a ducat, which is a pass. They told me I had an attorney visit. And so I thought, okay, great. Maybe I'm getting out of here because my crime is just doesn't fit to be here. Maybe there's a technical error. Something good's going to happen. And as soon as I got to the main yard gate, I had seen that it was the same officer that had made the sexually explicit comments. And like my heart just sank. I was like, okay, this isn't going to be good.
4: She was still so new to the prison. And she kind of felt uneasy.
3: Officer Rodriguez had then escorted me into the BPH room, which is the Board of Prison Hearings room. And he walked me in there. He said, there's no cameras in this room. And then he showed me his office next door. He said, there's also no cameras in this room. And I'm like, okay, well, where's my attorney visit? I never had an attorney visit.
4: Officer Rodriguez came close to her and tried to kiss her.
3: And so I'm just like a thousand things are going through my head. And I pushed him away. I'm like, no, I don't want to do this. Like, what's going on? I don't want to get in trouble. He had told me if I tried to say that I was engaging in sexual misconduct with an officer, I would be written up for a 115 and I would be put in SHU, segregated housing.
4: That's solitary confinement. Basically, a jail within a prison. And a write-up could also mean more time in prison and more time away from her little baby.
3: And in that moment in my head, I'm like, I'm an inmate here. I'm a convicted felon. This is an officer who's been here for 10 years. He has seniority. I can do one of two things. Fight him and pray that his superiors and fellow correctional officers are going to believe me, a convicted felon, or I can just compartmentalize. And like all that mattered to me at that time was going home to my kids on my release date. I did not want to catch more time. I did not want to be there any longer than I had to be. And that's when he proceeded to kiss me. He took me to a chair that was like up against the wall.
4: The chair had green upholstery.
3: And began to sexually assault me. And I remember just looking at his boot.
4: And then it was over.
3: And I remember telling him, you know, like, this isn't okay. I was like, this is unbelievable. So after he told me to make sure you tell them you have an attorney visit when you get back to the housing unit, don't say anything, don't tell anybody, you know, they're not going to believe you anyways. You're an inmate. I remember crying, but then the fear and the like hurt and the sadness quickly motivated me. I remember walking up to my cell, walking up the stairs to my cell, and just sitting in my cell for a minute. And I thought, I still have the ducat.
4: The little piece of paper that said that she'd been out of her cell, that had the date and the time.
3: I'm gonna save it. And then the 20th of May, I get called up again for another attorney visit.
4: Again, there was no attorney. Rodriguez repeatedly called her back to that room where there are no cameras. so she came to know what to expect. The same green chair, the same boots, the same disassociation. She didn't know what to do. She was surrounded by fences. She was state property. And so she turned to someone she trusted, a woman named Katrina Cameron.
1: Tell us about your friendship with Katrina. Like, how did it start? How did it develop?
3: It started when I first came to her cell. Like, I needed a home, and she welcomed me in her cell. And the first night there, she sewed a blanket together for me and sewed a pillow cover for me. She was so sweet, and she was just like a big sister to me. I trusted her. I trusted her over anyone, and so I came to her one day. It was about 3 p.m. We were in our cell. I went over to her bunk, and I got real close with her because I wanted to keep it real low tone, secret. I said, "Sis, I need to tell you something." And she's like, "Do not tell anybody until you get out. Do not tell anyone. They do not tell anybody." She's like, "You do what you have to do and be fake until you get out of here, and then you tell somebody."
2: And I remember her telling me when things started happening.
4: Katrina Cameron had been in prison for about 11 years when Allie showed up, and she's actually still there now.
2: And I remember telling her that if she wanted to report something, to wait until she went home, because there are, it's a very big chance that things could start happening to her in a retaliatory manner that I've seen before. And I didn't want that to happen to her.
4: It was becoming clear to Allie that this was not a safe place to speak up.
3: I mean, from the moment I woke up, I was scanning for all correctional staff because there was a level of suspicion with everybody at that point.
4: She would go to the chow hall, walk the yard, and then there was her job. She'd been assigned to work at a place called the watch office.
3: We watch all the movement coming in and out of the prison. So we're on a computer, and pretty much we can see every inmate in every cell on every yard, and we can see who's leaving the prison and who's coming into the prison.
4: And in the watch office, she would see a list of actual attorney visits for the day. And this is where things suddenly started to click for her. Duckett's list a reason a prisoner is moving around the prison.
3: You know, and which would be in the system, you know. When you don't have an attorney visit, there's nothing there.
4: There were cameras recording her movements, and there was a paper trail of those supposed lawyer visits. But her Duckett was blank.
3: I was nervous, of course. I was like, okay, we're going to do this. Let's do this. I said, you want to issue me attorney visits and not have attorney visits? I'm going to save those Ducketts. So I saved those Ducketts.
4: She was able to save two of the Ducketts, and she put them at first in her Bible and later to be extra safe.
3: Under the locker. I lifted the locker up and hid it.
4: When she was taken to the Board of Parole hearings room, she took note of the cameras along the journey, like the one at the end of the hall.
3: I drew diagrams with where cameras were placed, where they were angled at, and like put camera here, camera there, camera there, camera there. Like, you really messed with the wrong girl here. Like, I'm taking you down.
4: On August 9th, Rodriguez walked her past those cameras for what would be the last time. And then a little more than a week later, she heard her name called over the loudspeaker.
3: So it was August 19th of 2022. I had just came off the yard. I was in basketball shorts, sports bra, a white tank top, and my Vans. And I went to go walk in my room, and they said, "Prout, come to the cop shop and pick up the phone." And I'm like, oh, shit.
4: The cop shop is this little room where all the rows of cells meet D yard. It's where all the correctional officers hang out.
3: And I asked Katrina, why do they want me to go to the cop shop and pick up the phone? She's like, just go pick up the phone. So I'm like slowly going down the hallway. Like, I go to the cop shop. I'm like, what is this phone call about?
4: There's this window that slides open for when prisoners come up with questions.
3: And they're like, just pick the phone up. And it's R&R, which is receiving, where you come in. And they're like, call somebody to come get you. You're paroling today.
4: She'd been sentenced to 3 years, but she'd kept a clean record in prison. And she was being released early, after less than a year in custody. We still don't know why.
3: And I'm like, wait, can you repeat that? And they're like, today, you're paroling today. And I'm like, I still have 2 months left. They're like, nope, we're not doing any of that. You're paroling today. Call somebody right now.
4: She walked back to her cell and started packing her things. Most of her stuff, she said, she'd gave away to her cellmate, Katrina Cameron. Things like her makeup and her prison-issued hairdryer. And when she saw the guards had passed on their rounds, she lifted up her locker.
3: And so I'm like, okay. I grabbed the ducats. I put them in my bra. I didn't know if I just wanted them to be safe. I just wanted to get through the gates and really be free before, in case it wasn't real. It wasn't real until I got through the gates.
4: A family member was waiting to give her a ride home. So she threw her stuff in the back and got in the car.
3: I had everything with me. That's when I was like, that's when it kind of hit me like, okay, I'm carrying this like big secret. I knew my mission had just started.
4: One of the first things she did when she got out was to meet with lawyers. And she was connected to a prisoner's rights attorney named Robert Chalfont.
3: And I think that's how the domino effect started.
5: I called CCWF. I called the sheriff of Madera County. And I said, there's an officer down there raping women. We need to stop it. I'll offer up my clients for an interview. Let's go. And so next thing you know, my clients were being interviewed by CCWF IA officers.
4: He found out that even before Allie came forward, the prison had started investigating a couple of complaints about Officer Rodriguez. And then, when press coverage came out about Allie's lawsuit, Chalfont said his phone started ringing.
5: At that point, victims were just coming out of the woodwork.
3: My attorney, when I called him, he said, oh my God, this case is bigger than you know.
5: He was assaulting women all over the facility.
3: When I found out there was over 20 women, I was like, okay, I did the right thing.
6: A former correctional officer is accused of sexual misconduct against inmates at the Central California Women's Facility in Chowchilla. They eventually identified at least 22 potential victims. Rodriguez
4: retired from state service. 8 months after Allie first spoke up, Officer Gregory Rodriguez was arrested.
7: A former correctional officer now finds himself on the other side of the cell bars tonight. Good evening, I'm Liz Gonzalez.
8: And I'm Marty Torres. We thank you for joining us tonight.
3: I saw the picture of him being escorted into the van and arrested. And for me, I didn't believe it. I still thought it was like, it was surreal to me. Like, it didn't register for me.
4: This was a big deal. Officers are rarely arrested for misconduct. And in this case, it started to cause this ripple effect that was bigger than Allie and bigger even than Rodriguez himself.
9: Okay. Thank you all for being here. Appreciate those of you who are staying for this briefing that you take a seat and that you turn off your cell phone, because we're going to...
4: In the wake of the Rodriguez case, state lawmakers called a special hearing.
9: The incidents of sexual assault in our California women's prisons.
10: It is prevalent. It's prevalent, and it has to stop.
9: California has a zero tolerance policy on that issue. There was a bill enacted.
4: There's something called the Prison Rape Elimination Act, aimed at preventing and responding to sexual abuse in prison. But what happened with Rodriguez showed it wasn't really working.
11: Anomaly. However, Rodriguez's violence is not an anomaly. It exemplifies a pattern in which prison staff assault many, many people because they are helped by many, many people. In his case, there was at least a 10-year
4: So they called in the warden of Chowchilla. She got up in front of the lawmakers and survivors to answer
11: violations
4: for the prison.
11: Are substantiated. We take swift and appropriate disciplinary actions. Equally critical is the support and care we provide to the victims. I cannot overstate the urgency of our response to these issues. I want to
4: prison officials told the lawmakers they were taking action.
12: We'll do for a while. But anyway, thank you all again, and thanks staff for putting this all together. You did an excellent
4: job. Inside the prison, pretty unheard of things were happening too. The incarcerated women held these town hall meetings led by a nonprofit group where those who wanted to could start talking about the things they'd been keeping a secret.
13: In the 30 years that I had been there, never had the prison allowed such a large a group of us to gather inside there with guests and without one staff present.
4: This is Elizabeth Lozano, who was in prison at Chowchilla and was there. She says a woman from the nonprofit stood posted at each door of the prison gym to make sure no correctional officers came in. Everyone else sat together on chairs, arranged in a circle. Lozano spoke up.
13: I had the times where I said no, you know, and there's things that happen where it's out of your control, truly, honestly, out of your control.
4: Person after person spoke. These conversations were difficult, but it felt like something hard and immovable and secret was starting to shift. Internal reports of sexual assault, those PREA reports, went through the roof. And lawsuits were getting filed left and right.
14: More than 130 former female inmates claim they were sexually abused by prison staff at the California Institute for Women in Chino.
4: And while there was no formal acknowledgement of wrongdoing, the state also began to settle some of the lawsuits filed by Rodriguez's victims, including Allie's. Her lawyer told her this was significant.
3: I just remember, like, sitting on my bathroom floor and him talking to me. And he's always been really encouraging. He's like, Allie, you have no idea the magnitude of this case and what you've done.
4: But Allie had one more choice she had to make, whether or not to testify. If Rodriguez was going to do time, like, actually get convicted, it was going to take a lot. Witnesses willing to come forward. Physical evidence, and a jury being willing to listen to women like Allie, women who've been in prison.
3: Nobody in my family wanted me to pursue this. They told me the correctional officers union is dangerous. The magnitude of this case is so big. I feel like I'm balancing the world on my shoulders.
15: I had people beg me not to take the stand, beg me not to pursue this on a criminal matter. I was going to see justice through and testify regardless of whatever was coming my way.
4: It was late summer 2024 when Madera County prosecutors were taking the final steps to bring Rodriguez to trial. Allie was gearing up to testify when she got a call from the prison. It was her former cellmate, Katrina Cameron. It was August 2nd, and she would remember that date.
16: I called Allie, and I was in so much distress. All I could tell her is that we had just got assaulted in the chow hall. I was scared. I didn't know. I just needed help. And that's all I could say was that I needed help.
3: She had told me what had happened. She told me she couldn't see out of one eye, that Christina, our other cellmate, had gotten beat up by correctional staff, that Christina was trying to protect her, that they were trying to beat up her, but she has a pacemaker.
16: I didn't know what they were doing to us or why, but I needed help, and I need somebody out there to know.
3: I think me speaking out has held a lot of nasty, bad people accountable for a lot of bad things. I think August 2nd was the boiling point.
4: Coming up next, what happened on August 2nd. Just a quick note, we are largely talking about the experience of women in this series, but there are also some people who identify as men or non-binary at the Central California Women's Prison, and sexual assault in prison is an issue that cuts across gender.
0: return

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snap judgment, the We Are Jane Doe special investigation. Listeners should know this story refers to violence against women in a prison. And when last we left, Allie had just received a frantic phone call from her former cellmate saying that something big had gone down at the woman's prison.

0: On the morning of August 2nd, 2024, Katrina Cameron, former cellmate of Ali, Alexandria Prout, was doing her usual morning things. She was getting ready for the day. She was with her girlfriend and roomie, Christina Wind.
1: We were drinking coffee, getting our rooms together, making our beds. Like, we were just having regular mornings, talking to each other.
0: And feeding their pet baby lizard, Toby. And Toby lived in a cup next to her bed.
1: I consider her just like my child. Other people probably related to like an emotional support animal, I guess. She kept me centered. She gave me a reason to wake up and smile each morning, you know?
0: Then she heard the officers coming through their unit, giving orders.
1: They told us they were searching and for us just to walk out with nothing, that we couldn't take nothing with us. I had Toby on me because we weren't going to leave him behind.
0: Cameron tucked baby lizard Toby into her bra and stepped out of her cell.
1: Me and Wynn were pretty much the last ones out of our hallway.
0: There were about 160 women in their unit total, and all of them filed out to the dining hall. We know what happened next from internal documents.
2: It was really early in the morning that ISU came and dragged us out to the chow hall.
0: We also talked to a dozen women who were there about what happened that day. You'll hear some of their voices. This is Irene Avalon.

0: fit in a box that's about the size of a mini fridge or 6 cubic feet was taken or thrown away. They call this breaking down to 6x6. And this was a big deal.
1: It was horrible because I bought that stuff. You got people here that been here for all their life. You feel me? People been here for 20 years. You throwing away their sentimental things that they have. You feel me? Like stuff that's unreplaceable. And all that stuff is just hot trash.
2: Technically, when they do that, they're supposed to give us the option to choose what we want. And we can also mail out property. But they didn't do any of that.
3: Did it with like anger. Like the way they searched us, they were trying to hurt us. Like they were mad about something.
0: Angelina Maria Hernandez says they tried to get the attention of a sergeant.
3: And so we tried to ask Sergeant Arroyo.
0: Sergeant Isidro Arroyo worked on D Yard.
3: Like, why are you guys throwing away our property?
4: People are shouting questions like, hey, what's going on? Arroyo, can you talk to us? What's happening? We're kind of bombarding him with questions.
0: This is Antoinette Yancey. She's been in prison for almost 30 years, and she has this important role in the prison. She serves as a go-between on something called the Inmate Advisory Council, mediating issues with staff on behalf of other prisoners. So she regularly interacts with this sergeant.
4: It's been 5 hours. So I'm pointing at him, I'm pointing at myself, like, can I? And then I'm moving my hands up and down. Can I talk to you? Can I talk to you? Can I talk to you?
0: And as she tried to get his attention in the crowded dining hall, she thought back to something that happened a month or so earlier.
4: We were standing by D Hall. He was standing in front of the supply closet in front of D Hall, facing towards me, and I was standing in the day room by D Hall facing him. And he said to me, Priya, the staff assault, the complaints, and all of the, you know, 602s, you know, all of that stuff needs to stop.
0: Priya filings, 602s, that's prison jargon for sexual assault claims and all types of complaints against officers. After Gregory Rodriguez got arrested, we found out that women started coming forward to complain about him, but also other officers. So complaints overall were way up.
4: He said, if the complaints do not stop, and this is a quote, if the complaints do not stop, then this is what's going to happen. I'm going to lock you guys down, take all your privileges, and this is going to continue until the complaint stops. And I said, hey, you know, that's not fair. We can't police other inmates. We can't make another inmate stop filing complaints.
0: Yancey says he told her if she didn't get the other prisoners in line, there would be consequences.
4: And the main thing I remember when he said that, I looked around at his staff, and his staff could not look me in the eye. They held their heads down because they knew that was like a wrong thing to say. And my response to him was, that's not legal, nor is it fair.
0: CDCR declined our request to interview Arroyo, and they didn't answer our questions about this incident between Arroyo and Yancey. They did say retaliation is not allowed, but in the chow hall that morning, Yancey remembered those threats.
4: That's exactly what he said he was going to do. I mean, I didn't think that he would do it to that extent, but it triggered that comment that he made.
0: Now, the women say Arroyo wouldn't even talk to them.
2: We just want to know what's happening, and Mr. Sergeant Arroyo is refusing to speak to us, and he's literally in front of our faces.
5: We're all hungry. You guys had us in here for hours. You're not telling us what's going on. We're just tired and hungry. We want to go back to ourselves.
2: We were asking the staff that was in there if we can get some lunches, and they said that we needed to hang on. They needed to get approval from the sergeant of the day, which was Arroyo at that time.
1: It was still a little standoff for a little second, and then that's when more officers came in.
0: Here's where things took a turn. And we know that because we got some internal documents and, importantly, surveillance footage from the chow hall that day. While there is no audio, we can see what happened. Dozens of officers filed in and formed

0: line.
1: We don't know what's happening. So we just see a bunch of officers rushing in.
2: All of a sudden, all the cops came in with their riot gear on.
1: That's when they just started telling everybody to back up.
3: They told everybody to back up, be quiet.
0: People were shouting at the officers and banging on the windows and tables. Cameron and her girlfriend, Christina Wind, could tell something was about to happen. And Wind tried to get the officers' attention. She was worried about Cameron's heart because she has a pacemaker.
4: I was asking all the officers that were coming in to please get us out because Cameron was already having chest pain. She couldn't breathe. Every single one ignored me.
0: Christina Wynn said she sat in front of Cameron to shield her. Then a captain from the scrimmage line signaled to Sergeant Arroyo, according to internal documents we got, ordering him to, quote, put them down with gas.
5: Step Judgments, we are Jane Doe. We'll be right back.
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0: Welcome back to Snap Judgment's Special Investigation. We are Jane Doe. My name is Lynn Washington, and this story references violence against women in prison, and as such, it's not for young or sensitive listeners. When last we left, 150 prisoners had been corralled in the chow hall, where they waited for hours with no answer. Then an officer was heard saying,
1: to quote, put them down with gas.
2: Officer Arroyo guy is the one that really got it cracking, like, and then that's when more officers came in. I guess they was waiting for that super soaker to come in before they got it cracking like that.
1: The super soaker, officially called an MK-46, is a big aerosol canister that shoots pepper spray. In the video, all at once, you just see officers on the line start spraying and throwing pepper grenades. And these women stumble and run to the other side of the cafeteria.
3: They did start spraying us and bombing us. So when that started, everybody just ran away from their line. As soon as the first spray hit, we all started running away.
2: They didn't ask no questions. They didn't none of that. I feel like they had it up in their head already what they was going to do and how they was going to do it.
1: In the video, you can see two plastic cups go flying towards the officers, but they don't hit them. The women are cowering up by the wall, trying to hide from the pepper spray. And the officers are walking closer to them. And then they spray them again.
2: I had my shirt tied around my face. I was just trying to survive as long as possible.
4: Like, we were crying. Like, we were on our knees. Like, we were begging, like, to stop. And we were telling them, like, we needed help.
1: On the footage, you can see Katrina Cameron. You can see by the way she's moving that she's struggling to walk, and wind is helping her.
5: I couldn't breathe, and I was throwing up a little because I couldn't breathe.
6: And I told the officer that she was having this medical emergency, she needed help. He said, okay, come forward.
1: You can see on the footage one officer in the back calls her forward.
5: I just felt wind kind of leading me forward.
6: After we went to go take this step, all I seen was a shuffle of commotion and her go down.
5: And I got slammed on the floor.
1: A group of officers in the front forced Cameron to the ground. One officer throws a pepper bomb at them. And then a group of officers close in around them.
6: I went to go down on top of her to protect her. I was beat by 9 different officers. I was stabbed with batons.
1: Christina Nguyen lost consciousness. This is a closed room about the size of a small school cafeteria filling up with gas. And there are 160 women on the floor, and they're crowded up against the walls.
2: It really literally felt like we was like in a room full of smoke and we was just in there waiting to die. I already took my last breath in there, you feel me? I was just up in there ready to die.
6: And I remember passing out and I came to and I looked up and there was an officer standing right there and I kind of like just begged him like, please get me out of here. And that officer finally noticed me and picked me up, cuffed me, and started dragging me towards the door, and I passed out again.
7: People were falling out on seizures. They wouldn't let us help our peers. A couple of people ran to my roommate to help her because she was having a seizure, and they started bombing them, so we had to fall back.
2: It was like a concentration camp, actually, if I'm allowed to say that.
7: Like, it was world zone, World War II zone.
3: And I'm not going to even lie. It was the most traumatizing experience I've ever dealt with in my life. And I did 16 years in prison, so I clearly committed a crime and I've lived a lifestyle that wasn't pleasant before. But to experience something like that was something I've never experienced before, and it was the most scariest thing that I've went through in my life.
7: We're like, give us air. We're choking. We can't breathe. Repeatedly, we couldn't breathe. We're trying to tell the officers that we thought were nicer to please get us out, give us air.
2: I was begging them to take me out, like, please handcuff me. I ain't never been begged to be handcuffed. I'm like, please cuff me.
1: Eventually, one by one, the women are zip-tied and walked outside away from the choking fumes to the yard where they sit on the grass in 90-degree weather. In the surveillance video, you can see they're all there. And then the officers kind of form this half circle around them. And at this point, it seems like things are calming down.
6: I assumed that they were going to start letting us, you know, go back into the building, you know, one hallway at a time. That's usually what they do after something like that happens. Instead, the officers came out and then they started doing a march around us.
1: One officer tells a guy holding the MK-46 chemical weapon sprayer, quote, "I want that empty," according to internal documents. A woman who's on the ground gets up. Her hands are zip-tied behind her back, and she takes four steps to go sit by another woman. And at this point, the officers start bombing again, throwing grenade after grenade, seemingly at random. The prisoners try to run away from the gas, and then the officers on the other side of the yard unleash pepper grenades as well.
6: And I just remember at that point, I just started screaming. I didn't even realize I was screaming that much. I was just screaming and screaming. Now all officers are coming from everywhere.
1: Another officer races across the yard with an empty wheelchair and comes back with a woman in a wheelchair, head slumped forward.
6: It's like everybody, it's like a free-for-all. It's like a party for them or something, you know. And they're just continuing to bomb us over and over again.
1: Eventually, the officers stop. An officer is recorded on his body-worn camera saying, "Fun, fun, fun, baby." A woman collapses to the ground. Four women are carried off in stretchers.
2: I had a seizure. I woke up in the hospital. I on myself. I felt like my body was full of so many chemicals. I was like, damn, like, that's how y'all do us? Like, y'all supposed to protect us? We in y'all custody every single day. And the first chance y'all get, y'all do us like this. Like, man, they did us cold. They did us bad. They did us bad.
1: Most of the women were sent back to their cells where they found their stuff was either missing or destroyed.
4: Oh, yeah. They took my TV. They took my clothes. They ripped my blankets. Like, the little bit of comfort that I did have, they destroyed it. They took our shampoos out and dumped them. Like, there's no reason to take our hygiene, our shampoos, our conditioners, and empty them out. And some of them were empty out on our beds. Like, they were just being ugly. And the way that they attacked us like they were trying to kill us, like they were trying to hurt us. I knew it was retaliation because the way that they came in, they didn't even give us a chance.
8: I've never experienced anything like that in the 13 years I've been here. It was awful. It was awful.
1: When Katrina Cameron was brought back to her cell in D Yard, she couldn't see out of one eye, and her glasses had been lost.
9: So I came into my room, and I was just trying to breathe. And I got in the shower.
1: When she went to wash the pepper spray off her body, that's when Cameron found Toby, the baby lizard, dead in her bra.
9: It broke my heart having to take Toby out, and I was just hoping maybe I could try to save her, but she was already gone.
1: Cameron's girlfriend and cellmate, Christina Wind, who'd tried to shield her with her body in the dining hall, she wasn't back in their cell. Cameron had no idea where she was. So this is when Cameron called her former cellmate, Allie.
10: She said, "I can't see." And she's like, "I don't know where Christina is." I could barely understand her. She was very, very upset.
11: When Katrina called you, it was after it had happened?
10: Yes. They started getting aggressive with the girls, started backing them into the back of the chow hall, and started spraying them with CO gas and gassing them in the face. I'm shocked. I'm angry. It makes me sick. I felt guilty.
1: Cameron wanted Allie's help. She wanted her to call an attorney and try to find out what had happened to Wind.
9: And I said, "I need to know what happened to Wind. Where is Wind?" I was scared. I didn't know if they were going to try to kill her. I didn't know if she was okay.
1: Coming up next time, our final episode, What Happens in the Dark Always Comes to the Light.
11: Were the events of August 2nd on your mind at all when you
10: They were. The events on August 2nd were on my mind when I went to testify.
1: There's Nicole Doe,
12: Erica Doe, Andrea, Sonia, Sarah, Brandy, Rosa, Nancy, Serena, Paige, Brianne, Jennifer.
1: And of course, Alexandria Doe. Two investigations were getting underway. The feds were coming in from the outside. The other investigation was led by the prison agency itself. They were coming at this from the inside.
13: Did you make the statement, these b****es need to be reminded who's in charge? Or words to that effect?
14: Not that I recall. Not that I recall.
13: Is that something that, is that language that you would use?
14: Do I curse? Yes. Do I refer to the female population as b****es? I do not.
13: We have witnesses stating differently. Why do you think that is?
15: We would like to thank all the women inside CCWF for sharing your stories with us. And you are absolutely going to want to hear the conclusion of this story, the second half of We Are Jane Doe. The producers of We Are Jane Doe are Molly Bolaños, Anna Sussman, and Suki Lewis. It was edited by Nancy Lopez, Mark Ristich, and Suki Lewis. It was fact-checked by Mark Betancourt. The original music and engineering is by Dirk Schwartzoff. Production support from Marissa Dodge, Jeremy Rue, from the UC Berkeley Graduate School of Journalism, was our data editor. Executive produced by myself, Glenn Washington, and Mark Ristich. And again, special thanks to Amika Moda and all the women still inside the Central California Women's Facility brave enough to share their stories. This reporting was made possible in part by funding from the Poynter Institute. If you missed even a moment, know that you can hear Snap's We Are Jane Doe series in its entirety on the Snap Judgment podcast. KQED in San Francisco allows Snap to broadcast stories like this one. On Team Snap, the union represented producers, artists, editors, engineers, members of the National Association of Broadcast Employees and Technicians, Communications Workers of America, AFL-CIO, Local 51. And this is not the news. No way is this the news, because sometimes the news does not care. But we do. And this is...

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